0: and prevention, ending a nearly year-long vacancy. The last permanent director was fired over vaccine policies. The forest fires are under control now in the Bordeaux region of France, and firefighters describe something they've never confronted before. NPR's Eleanor Beardsley spoke with a firefighter who battled the blazes for a week.
1: Benjamin Betting is not from the Bordeaux region, but was called in to help. He says he's never battled anything like it. We had walls of fire in front of us 60 feet high, and the wind had it constantly changing direction, he said. None of our regular tactics worked. It felt like the fire had a mind of its own. He says he's exhausted by the whole experience, but he's happy for the houses and animals they could save. He says when they found a deer in the forest, they doused them with water and tried to point them in the right direction to escape the flames. Betting says from his perspective, everything has changed with the hotter weather and the drought brought on by climate change. Eleanor Beardsley, NPR News, Paris.
0: China has announced a series of economic countermeasures against the United States, including export controls on drones and a ban on trade with six American entities. Officials say it's in response to U.S. moves, including a ban on Chinese drones and putting Chinese companies on the Uyghur Forced Labor Prevention Act list. Tensions between the two largest economies are simmering ahead of a possible visit by China's president to the U.S. next month. This is NPR News in Washington. I'm Libby Casey.
2: 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And the Public Welfare Foundation, committed to advancing transformative youth and criminal justice reforms.
3: From Illinois Public Media, this is The 21st Show. I'm Brian Mackey. A few weeks ago, President Trump gave a primetime address to the nation in which he once again cast doubt on the security and validity of our elections.
4: If you look at voting today, it's in such bad shape in so many states, and we are committing to fix it. And we're also committing to be working with those states and local jurisdictions to help them fix and patch known technical vulnerabilities before the midterm elections. We have very important elections coming up. We want those elections to be honest.
3: I'm going to read from the U.S. Constitution, Article 1, Section 4, Clause 1. The times, places, and manner of holding elections for senators and representatives shall be prescribed in each state by the legislature thereof. But the Congress may at any time by law make or alter such regulations, except as to the places of choosing senators. They spell that C-H-U-S-I-N-G. Tell your spelling teachers. In the second Trump administration, however, the president and his people have tried to assert more federal power over elections. The Department of Justice has sued Illinois and many other states, seeking access to their voter databases, in full and unredacted. Almost two dozen federal judges have ruled against the administration on that, including last week a judge in Springfield. The Department of Justice also sent a letter to top election administrators across the country last month, threatening criminal prosecution for any official who lets non-citizens cast ballots, mistakes that the Illinois State Board of Elections says is extremely rare here. And those examples are a small part of a much larger story. So, with about 3 months to go until Election Day, what is the state of election security and integrity in America and in Illinois? That is our topic for the hour today. Joining me to talk about this is Nathaniel Rakich. He's managing editor of VoteBeat, a nonprofit news organization that focuses on elections. Nathaniel, welcome to the 21st Show.
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3: Also here, Don Gray, the Sangamon County Clerk. 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
6: Nice to be here, Brian.
3: And as I mentioned earlier, the Constitution gives state legislatures authority over elections. And here to provide some perspective on how that happens in Illinois is State Senator Julie Morrison. She represents the 29th District, which includes Lake Forest, Highland Park, Deerfield, and Northbrook in the Chicago suburbs. She served in the Senate since 2013 and is Majority Caucus Whip, the Democratic Whip in the chamber. Senator Morrison, welcome to the 21st Show.
7: Thanks for having me, Brian.
3: Our phone lines are open throughout the hour today. How much confidence do you have that Illinois' elections are administered fairly? 800-222-9455 is the number. What concerns about safety, if any, do you have about going to the polls? Again, 800-222-9455. Or maybe you just have a question about how elections are run. We have a county clerk on the show who can answer some of those questions. Again, join the conversation, 800-222-9455. That's 800-222-9455. All right, Nathaniel Rakich with VoteBeat. Let's start with that Trump speech a few weeks ago. I'm going to read from your story previewing that. Quote, Trump has said many things about the integrity of U.S. elections, few of them true. End quote. Say more about that.
7: Yeah, well, I think obviously President Trump has really had a fixation on the 2020 election in particular, right? That, of course, is the election that he lost to Joe Biden, but he declined to concede the race, tried to overturn it legally, has continued to claim that there were large amounts of fraudulent votes that were cast for Biden, and that Trump himself was the rightful winner of the election. The problem is that, you know, obviously when, you know, somebody levels those claims, people take them very seriously. The courts take them seriously. There were many independent audits of the results, both routine and kind of extraordinary given the circumstances. And the evidence just has not emerged to support that. Several states, including Republican-led ones, have done, they do on a regular basis, regular checks of their voter rolls for non-citizens. It's always a microscopic number that are found. So for example, in Iowa in 2024, there were only 35 non-citizens out of 2.3 million voters. Now, of course, that is a concern, and there's the reason that election officials audit these rolls to make sure that they are removing those people, but that's not on the scale that can overturn an election or impact an election result. And I think that, you know, President Trump's claims, highly exaggerated claims on these, on this regard, are being used by his administration as a way to reach into the administration of elections, which is normally something that is done on, of course, the state and the local level.
3: So against that backdrop, did the primetime address add anything new to his questions or challenges or accusations about elections?
7: It was mostly a rehashing of things that he had said before. He kind of repackaged some stuff. So, you know, for instance, he talked about how various foreign countries like China had the capability to essentially hack voting systems. The problem is that, you know, that sounds scary, and it is, you know, something worth taking seriously, but it's a very kind of broad statement, right? So first of all, he said that they have the capability. He did not say that there's any evidence that we have that this actually happened. Secondly, he said that, you know, voting systems is a very broad category, right? And there's a difference between, you know, hacking into a voting machine, which is incredibly difficult to do because first of all, there are thousands of voting machines around the country, and, you know, they're not connected to the internet. But even if you were able to tamper with one machine, you know, that wouldn't affect the thousands of others. But there are other things like, you know, public-facing websites that, sure, you know, those are maybe vulnerable to hacking, but that is something that people have known about for a long time and that election officials have been working to fix. He also made claims about 250,000 non-citizens on the voter rolls in just four states, including the swing state of Pennsylvania. He, you know, didn't provide a lot of details about the methodology that he used for this, but it is kind of out of a playbook that that the federal government and certain states have used. They have run their voter rolls through a federal database called SAVE. The issue is that that database produces a lot of false positives, so it might come back and say, oh, you have, you know, 3,000 non-citizens on your voter rolls. But when, because states have gone back, and Texas is currently in the process of doing that, as we've reported here at VoteBeat, they found that actually a lot of those people are citizens, and maybe they just weren't updated in the federal databases. So, you know, I think that, like, some of those specific claims were new from Trump, like, you know, specifically about, you know, Pennsylvania for having X number of non-citizen voters, but they were similar to these general claims that he has made before.
3: Senator Morrison, is someone in elected office, is someone who has served in office for several decades now, what goes through your mind when you hear remarks like the kind President Trump has made over the years about elections?
8: So I guess my reaction is, have you ever actually been at the grassroots level and seen how elections are administered? I was in township government before I came to the Senate, and we actually had a hand in seeing how the polling places were set up, how votes were transferred, how votes were, this goes back a few years. I think Illinois does an extraordinary job of protecting the security and the integrity of the voting system that we have. Our State Board of Elections, recently created a cyber navigator program, which assists the local election authorities, such as Don, who's on with us this morning, who can probably speak to this, you know, in greater detail. But they do risk assessments. They make recommendations on making sure that, you know, the lists are correct and accurate. There is a little bit of discretion, I believe, from election authority to election authority, how they actually administer that. But again, as you read the Constitution, you know, the states have the authority. This is not something that was given originally nor later to the federal government. And the integrity of our elections is incredibly important to anyone who is elected, but also to anyone who votes. So I would challenge his claims on this.
3: Don Gray, Sangamon County Clerk, how do these claims the president makes about elections, how has that affected your work on the ground?
6: You know, it's really turned for election administrators to be very educational, right? We have to spend a lot of time explaining exactly how it is that we operate. And, you know, we welcome that. You know, the more criticisms and the more eyes focused on the process, you know, leads us to be sharper, to put in place good procedural policy, to ensure that we're operating properly, that we're being collaborative with the legislature, with the State Board of Elections, with our federal players, making sure that we're doing all of the right things so that our voters can have confidence and trust in knowing that how we operate is done well, that it's taken seriously, and that we have the right policy and procedures in place to ensure that we're getting an accurate result. We welcome that criticism, but we also want it to be based in facts. Nothing more frustrated than dealing with situations of which are just not factual, not in reality of how it operates. That's why I constantly encourage, and I know Senator Morrison does as well, that individuals should get involved. You know, they should really see how the operation works. You know, come and be an election judge, be a poll worker, get involved at the local level and see exactly how it is that we administer vote by mail, early voting, election day. Very well-trained election judges, you know, how we go about ensuring that those that are only entitled to take part do, and that it's an actual reflection of the ballots that were cast that day. And that's a collaborative process, and we all work together to push back on that noise of non-facts and instill what's really happening that they should be proud of in their election systems.
3: All right, let me reintroduce our conversation. This is the 21st show. We're talking about elections, the sort of mechanics of elections, not the candidates, but how they are actually conducted, right? How the machines are operated, how votes are counted. We're talking about that with Don Gray, Sangamon County Clerk. That's Sangamon County is where Springfield is, state capital. Julie Morrison, who is a state senator, Democrat from the 29th district in the suburbs of Chicago, and is involved in these issues from a legislative standpoint, and Nathaniel Rakich, managing editor of the nonprofit news organization VoteBeat, which focuses on these issues nationally. If you want to join us, 800-222-9455 is the number. And let's go now to the phones. We have Joe calling from Champaign on line one. Joe, thanks for calling in.
9: Yeah, good morning. I will call in because I've been in the United States now 46 years, been a resident 40 years, been a citizen 20 years. And in all that time, I've filled the last 10 years, so I'll say 36 years, there was no problem with our elections until someone who doesn't know how to deal with rejection came to power. We've started having doubts. Even the Heritage Foundation did their research, think tank, and did their research and found that non-citizen voting was less than half of 1% nationally. I mean, and it took polls for 20 plus years. So, I mean, given this oxygen at all keeps it in, keeps people, some people who are not well read or well, who are not believing in a system that has been in existence for 250 years, power, it's appalling to me, and it's painful to me to see how the United States have come to this point where one person has been able to make us, as he calls us, a better republic, because that is not what we are. This electoral system has been good for the last 250 years, mm-hmm. but over the last 10 years, we've had this acrimonious person stifle what we believe in, stifle what democracy can be. But that's, I mean, I can see on the line to answer questions if you need me to.
3: Well, Joe, I appreciate that. Let me try to get another caller in here before we go to a break in a couple minutes. Dave is calling from Sycamore, Illinois, line two. Dave, I understand you've been an election judge for a long time now. What do you see?
10: I have been working as an election judge for nearly 20 years. Every election, we are retrained. We have people working every precinct that I have worked at. From both major parties in order, and we sit and keep an eye on each other to be sure that everything is legit. There are three different mechanical, methods that to verify that the votes are not tampered with. The supervisor of elections for the county checks up on us every election. The FBI comes into the precinct and checks every election to make sure that something is not going wrong. And we all take an oath to uphold the laws of the state of Illinois and the United States of America before we start. Anybody who's arguing that there's any kind of funny business going on with the elections, at least around here, has their own agenda to work. And I don't believe it, and I never will.
3: Dave, thanks for calling in and sharing your perspective. Joe, thank you as well. You can join us 800-222-9455. We're going to continue on this topic for the hour today. Again, 800-222-9455. We'll have more about the integrity of our elections in America, and especially here in Illinois. We'll have State Senator Julie Morrison, Sangamon County Clerk Don Gray, and journalist Nathaniel Rakich of VoteBeat. This is the 21st show. Stay with us. We'll be back in 2 minutes.

0: This weekend, make a date to watch the relaunch of the Mid-America Emmy-winning documentary, Illinois Country. 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We also documented the making of a country song from idea to final studio recording. 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
3: 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It's the 21st show. I'm Brian Mackey. We are talking about election integrity. As you know, President Trump has been very focused on this issue since he lost the 2020 election and did not take that well. There was a primetime speech. We heard a little excerpt from that. Talked about that in the first segment. That was a couple of weeks ago. Now we are talking about how that is playing out here in Illinois, how things are actually run, and some of the changes that the federal government has been trying to push on states, attempts to get information on voter rolls. We're talking about this with Nathaniel Rakich, who is managing editor of VoteBeat, the nonprofit news organization focused on the sort of machinery of elections. Don Gray, Sangamon County clerk, the chief election official in the capital county of Illinois. And State Senator Julie Morrison, a Democrat who represents cities including Lake Forest, Highland Park, Deerfield, and Northbrook in the Chicago suburbs. She's also the majority caucus whip. 800-222-9455 to join us today. And I should say, we also asked members of our texting group to chime in on this. We heard from Ricky in Urbana, who says the Trump administration has a record of attempting to falsify valid election results from 2020, from the recorded phone call in Georgia and the fake electors in Arizona to the violent self-coup January 6th. So when they start trying to purge U.S. citizens from voter registration and require documentation they know many citizens do not have, we should all be concerned. Also heard from Wayne in Champaign, who said much confidence in Illinois elections and U.S. elections in general. If the federal government is prevented from interfering, as Trump is desperately trying to do since he can see the large blue wave coming, Trump is afraid of accountability from a Democratic Congress and will do everything he can to try to prevent that from happening, regardless of the illegality. Ricky and Wayne, thanks for sharing your thoughts. 800-222-9455 to join us. 800-222-9455. All right, Nathaniel, let's talk a bit more about what's been happening this year specifically. The Trump administration has been trying, as I mentioned, to get unredacted voter data from states. What is the basis of this? What do they want to do with that?
5: Well, that is, I guess, the question, right? I think, so basically they are trying to get their hands on voter data from every state through a couple of different means. So as you mentioned, the Department of Justice has requested the unredacted voter rolls from every state except North Carolina, North Dakota, which doesn't have voter registration, but they've still asked for certain voter data there. And presumably, they want to go through this and look through for people, for non-citizens, for people they believe shouldn't be eligible to vote, and then request or demand that the states remove them from the rolls. In kind of a similar way, as I mentioned, there is this tool called SAVE, which is through the Department of Homeland Security, that the Trump administration last year upgraded and made it easy to upload bulk voter data into. And so about half of states have voluntarily done that with their data and then returned those results that I was mentioning earlier, which have proven to have a lot of false positives. But I think it is basically an attempt by the Trump administration to have greater visibility into those voter rolls, because they believe that they are not well maintained, that there are a lot of ineligible voters, whether those are non-citizens, dead people is another one that I've heard claims of, and they want to either encourage or force the states to get rid of them.
3: Don Gray, you're the clerk in Sangamon County. How do you know non-citizens aren't, trying to vote and defrauding your office?
6: So voter registration is the core foundation to success of the entire system, including the execution of the election. So we work, that really is the job and the security of what we focus most on a daily basis, of ensuring that we're properly keeping clean, qualified registered voters on our rolls. It's really the most pertinent part. So, we deal with lots of categories of information sharing, in state with the State Board of Elections, from county to county, any changes, other states' information that's shared with us that are part of a sharing agreement on voter registration, national change of address through the United States Postal Service. We take all of this information and we ensure that those that are on our rolls are those that are identifying themselves properly, that they're properly registered at the address that they are required to be so at. And we elicit additional programs like a voter verification program every other year where we send every registered voter their voter registration card to ensure that it's delivered to the address of the individual that's registered. And if it's returned to us undeliverable, it puts us in a status of suspension for further detailed investigation to requalify them to vote. We also, in the voter registration process, validate IDs up front. You have to show, two forms of ID and one with a current address. Two pieces of information that is absolutely required, or at least one of the two, is, an active driver's license and or the last four digits of your Social Security numbers. Those obviously come with a high level of vetting to ensuring that these are the people who that they are. So, we do a lot of making sure that our roles are clean, that we're staying accountable to it in real time, and then we're making the proper necessary changes. In terms of citizenship, it's in a testament. The voter themselves are attesting to their citizenship. And, obviously, if we were to determine that they weren't an actual citizen, they would be removed from the rolls. But that's very rare. And based upon all the scrutinization that we do in voter registration and ensuring that we're staying clean to these measures, it would flush out any forms of those that aren't qualified to vote, including those that are non-citizens.
3: How many can you say, put a number? You've been in this job for roughly a decade now. Can you put a number on how many people were actively trying to defraud you or your office?
6: Yeah, actively trying to defraud, I can't think of an episode, right? Certainly elections are managed by people, so mistakes do happen. They're usually explainable events, and they're not mass in scale in some sort of organized way. And upon identifying those, we make those proper changes. So, it does happen, but it's rare. We're constantly working and scrutinizing our systems, our voter registration, our applications to be able to vote from vote by mail, early voting, or on election day. In weeding out any possibility of someone trying to fraud the system, keeping eyes on it, having well-qualified, trained people executing your elections, constantly looking through your systems through audits, post-election audits, pre-election audits, testing of ballots, tabulation equipment, et cetera, at a very high level, pre and post. You learn a lot and you realize that it is a system that's secure, works well, and free from those that are trying to be a persistent practice of frauding the system.
3: I'm going to share here a bit from Capital News Illinois, the nonprofit group that covers Illinois state government. says, this is from a story they published. Illinois experienced a glitch in late 2019 when an estimated 545 non-citizens were mistakenly entered as registered voters due to a glitch in the automatic voter registration system that the state had adopted just 2 years earlier. Of those, 15 individuals were able to cast ballots, although three of those turned out to be citizens. So I guess 12 ballots in this election in Illinois, and it was caught after the fact, for what that's worth. Let's go back to the phone. Scott is calling from Morrison on line three. Scott, thank you for waiting. Thanks for calling in.
7: Oh, gosh, thanks for taking my call. I really love your program. I love the state news. I'm the mayor of this little town of 4,000 people. We're also the county seat of Whiteside County in western, northwestern Illinois, 130 miles from Chicago. Stop before you get to Iowa. We have a great relationship with the county office. I love that you have the county clerk on the line. I used to be city clerk and before I became mayor, and had a great working relationship with our county clerk, and the elections just run perfectly here. And we're just a wonderful mixed, extremely red corner of the state with an extremely, libertarian, you know, sort of leave me alone, view, and a lot of open-minded folks here. And I don't see a problem with the elections at all. We have a great working relationship with our state representative and our state senator. They're helping us with state Illinois Department of Transportation and things like that. I think there are bigger fish to fry than focusing on elections. And I'll leave it at that. Thanks a lot. I love your program. And I will say I'm halfway between WNIJ and WVIK, and I'm a monthly supporter of both.
3: Well, thank you for that. We appreciate it. I'm sure our colleagues at those stations appreciate it. Mayor, thanks for calling in. 800-222-9455 if you want to join us. I'm going to share an email we also got from Charles in Bettendorf, Iowa. Says, I'm a poll worker in neighboring Iowa. Our county auditor makes sure that every precinct has a balance of Democrat and Republican workers. Furthermore, our precinct chair makes sure that everything we do during the course of the election has a Republican and Democrat involved. This is an effective way to assure impartiality in our election process. Senator Morrison, I want to come back to you on that. And with another text, Jay in Elburn says, one of the few things that Democratic and Republican officials have agreed on over the years is the integrity of our election process. This administration has attempted to sow seeds of mistrust in all of our institutions, but especially the electoral process. The common denominator of all these attempts is lack of evidence. That is why the overwhelming majority of the court cases were thrown out, challenging the results of the 2020 election. Nothing stands up in court, and no accusations are ever made under oath, Jay says. So, Senator, I want to come back to Jay's first point, which is that Democratic and Republican officials have largely agreed on the integrity of elections and the sort of machinery and administration of elections here. To what extent is there still that bipartisan trust when you're working on these issues in the state Senate, or has that broken down as well?
8: You know, I guess I'm going to like refer us back to the State Board of Elections, which is a board that oversees, from the state perspective, the election process, the putting people on the ballot, keeping people on the ballot, and at the end certifying the results of an election. That commission is appointed by the governor, half Democrats, half Republicans, regardless of, you know, who's in office, whatever. I think that sets the stage for making sure that we are working in a bipartisan relationship from day one. The state board also has some of the comments that were made earlier about what I would call wrong information or voter ineligibility. The state board also works with all the local election folks, publishes guidance on explaining the difference between misinformation, which could be an error, one of these like one in a million errors without the intent to deceive. There is no intention versus false information, which is given very intentionally. And we encourage voters to verify claims through the official sources. We want accurate information and reliable evidence. And again, going back to the evidence, some of these claims are just off the wall and have no evidence to back them up. I believe that there is a great deal of bipartisan linking of arms to make sure that we, as your friend from Morrison said, great name for a town, that we are working, both Republicans and Democrats together, to make sure that the elections are fair and are conducted with all the credibility that's possible.
3: All right. Let me remind listeners, 800-222-9455, if you want to join us. Boy, this hour is flying by. Nathaniel Rakich with VoteBeat, I want to come back to you with another point on what's been happening this year, and that is vote by mail. The Trump administration tried to restrict mail-in voting through an executive order. I know I've talked to Republicans in Illinois who have said that this has not been good for the party, this sort of distrust of vote by mail that the president has been encouraging among his supporters, that it's actually hurt them electorally. But let's, you know, stick with the sort of mechanics of how it worked. Take me through what the president was trying to do with that order.
5: Yeah, so mail-in votes have been a focus of Trump's ever since 2020. Obviously, that was the year of the pandemic, and so there were a lot of mail-in votes. And they, in many states, not in all of them, but in many states, they are kind of reported in bulk toward the end of the night, or even, you know, in the days after Election Day. And so that's why you see things like in California, which is a state that votes entirely by mail. They count their ballots for days after Election Day, and those ballots tend to be, you know, more Democratic, even more Democratic than California as a whole. And so they tend to pad Democrats' margins. And so that has given rise to a lot of, you know, theories about, you know, oh, these are, you know, they're kind of trucking in ballots, you know, adding them until Democrats do well. Again, you know, that is not based in fact. You know, this is just the counting process in California, a state that is very large and just has a lot of ballots to go through. But this has been a preoccupation of President Trump. As you mentioned, earlier this year in March, he issued an executive order that basically sought to give the Postal Service the authority to decide who votes by mail, or at least to kind of oversee that process. It basically required states to send the Postal Service a list of people who they thought were allowed to vote by mail, and then the Postal Service could kind of, the mechanics weren't exactly clear, but essentially I think the gist was for the Postal Service to, you know, revise that list as it saw fit based on, you know, citizenship data or whatever other data the federal government had at its disposal. But this executive order was immediately sued in court. And, you know, as you mentioned, you know, the administration has had a lot of losses in court as it has tried to take a broader role in election administration because of that constitutional provision that fairly clearly sets forth that state legislatures and Congress have the authority over these things, not the president. Mm-hmm. And so that executive order is currently on hold, but it's actually basically the injunction that is keeping that executive order on hold is currently before the Supreme Court.
3: We'll have to wait and see what happens there. We're going to take a break here. I'm sorry to interrupt you. We're on a fixed clock here. We will pick this up, this mail-in voting conversation, when we come back. If you want to join us, if you have a question or comment, 800-222-9455 is the number. 800-222-9455, about the integrity of our elections 3 months ahead of the midterm elections here in Illinois. 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
9: I'm Jeremy Hobson. Polling shows that Democrats are well positioned to gain seats and perhaps control of Congress this November. But within the Democratic Party, there's an ideological battle underway between the more moderate wing, which has seen success in places like Virginia and New Jersey, and the progressive wing with high-profile leaders like New York City Mayor Zoran Mamdani. So our question, what would you change about the Democratic Party? That's next time on The Middle.
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3: It's the 21st show. I'm Brian Mackey. We are talking about the state of elections in Illinois and beyond ahead of this fall's midterms. We're just about 3 months away from election day here, and we're talking about election security, possible changes to election law, and safety at the polls. A few more listener texts. Stephen in Urbana said, I have complete confidence that elections will be conducted fairly in Champaign County, both voting and counting. However, based on statements made by President Trump and his policies to undermine legal voting, I'm less confident that will take place elsewhere. Frivolous, unsubstantiated, politically motivated attacks by Trump and company on the integrity of voting are traitorous and the real source of danger to our democracy. Also heard from Kevin in Farina, who said, I have every confidence in the way Illinois administers elections, though not in the way election maps are drawn necessarily. Thank you for that message, Kevin, and also Stephen. We're talking about this with State Senator Julie Morrison, Nathaniel Rakich, an editor at the nonprofit news organization VoteBeat, and Sangamon County Clerk Don Gray. You can join us 800-222-9455. Don, we were talking about mail-in voting before the break. It astounds me every time there's national attention on an election in a state like California. There are a couple others where, like, you got to wait days, if not weeks, to figure out who won. Illinois has a lot of mail-in voting, too. What is different about either our practices or our laws that enable us to have definitive mostly definitive results on a much faster timeline, usually within hours, if not certainly the next morning, as compared with some of these states where it's days and days, if not weeks?
6: Yeah, this is where experience matters, and Illinois has a long history of engaging vote by mail, and has taken the time to really put in place the right protocols for success. And I think one of the best things that we do is that we have an authorization that at the start of early voting and vote by mail, when ballots are released, that we can start within that window, which is 40 days in advance of the election, that of return of ballots by mail, that we can get them validated, qualified, tabulated, and ready for release when polls close on election day. So we have the entire time frame within those 40 days as ballots are being returned to do our part to ensure that the ballot returned is from the person of which returned it. We're doing signature checks, etc. You know, we are tabulating those onto machines. And then we're getting them ready for release after when polls close. Now, the tabulated results themselves that are being done in this time frame, that's vote by mail, are obviously locked and secured each evening. And we do not in any manner, it would be illegal to do so, would be to run those results. But we're able to report when polls close. You know, our history here in Sangamon County is to release all ballots that were cast in early voting and vote by mail as soon as polls close. And that really speeds up the process. And it gives confidence, I think, to our voters that they can see those results that quickly, and in knowing that we've taken the time over that 40-day period to really scrutinize the process, ensuring that it's a qualified ballot, making sure the signatures match, and that everything is properly executed. So that is a really great success story for us here in Illinois. It doesn't lead to this weeks and weeks and weeks after the fact of erosion of confidence that you can't have a result that we see in some other states.
3: All right, let's, Nathaniel Rakich, let me come back to you. There was piece from VoteBeat a few months ago where you polled more than three dozen experts in election law to get their sense of what might happen this year. What were some of the big takeaways? What were some of their concerns heading into this year's elections?
5: Yeah, so I think I would characterize the concerns about the midterms in kind of three buckets. So it's basically before the election, during the election, and after the election. So the before the election stuff are things like changing the rules, right? These are things like what President Trump is trying to do with restricting mail voting and passing the Save America Act, which is a bill that would require proof of citizenship and voter ID nationwide that is currently stalled in the U.S. Senate. It's things like, you know, these kind of voter roll, you know, scrutinization processes, taking people off the voter rolls, things like that. There are the things on election day. So things like, you know, for instance, sending ICE agents to the polling place, which is something that you hear a lot of. You know, Democrats in particular, who are worried about. And then there are the things after Election Day. So that's things like impounding ballots. Like you saw, the FBI raided an elections office in Fulton County, Georgia earlier this year to seize ballots from the 2020 election. Now, obviously, those weren't live ballots, but, you know, it kind of raised the question of what could happen if live ballots were impounded kind of as they were counted or before an election was certified. And then there, of course, are those legal challenges that we saw in 2020. Trying to overturn an election that's maybe, you know, close or contested. And I think in terms of what the experts saw, they really doubted that a lot of the laws before the election would change. You know, so we asked them, you know, do you think that, you know, there's going to be kind of legislation, you know, legislation will successfully pass or that any of these executive orders will successfully go through to restrict, you know, male voters or require proof of citizenship? And they said largely no, but they were more concerned about these kind of immediate things like, you know, ICE agents at polling places, you know, ballots being seized. In fact, a majority of experts that we talked to thought it was likely that the federal government would deploy some kind of law enforcement personnel near polling places. Obviously, we're all just kind of guessing at this point, you know, and we also don't want to make voters, you know, be afraid to go to polling places because that would obviously be bad. Everybody should be able to vote who is eligible to vote. But I think those are the concerns that experts have zeroed in on because of the kind of, you know, there are other legal protections in place.
3: Senator Morrison, how have you and your colleagues been thinking about these possibilities? You know, National Guard troops, ICE agents at polling places, people trying to seize machines or paper ballots. How are you thinking about this?
8: So in this last session, I introduced legislation because I heard from people in my district and in the whole Chicago area that were concerned about just what you said, ICE agents in particular being present in polling places. What a fearful place we live in that someone would be standing there as an armed ICE agent at the entrance to a polling place. The legislation I introduced and tried to work with my colleagues on would prohibit law enforcement from having that kind of presence. It is a complicated issue because law enforcement, different levels, do need to be able to intervene if the election authorities call and say, hey, we need some help here. Or in Cook County in particular, there are instances where the election authority is escorted by different members from the sheriff's department. So it is not just a one-and-done easy solution. We are very cognizant that we do not want people to feel intimidated at all when they go to cast their ballots. And unfortunately, I think this could be something we have to be extremely careful about in this next election. I'm hoping that our election judges who are well-trained, who do understand the law, the statute, will be able to intervene if there is anything like that that happens. My initial work with elections began. I was the chief sponsor of the legislation during COVID that expanded vote by mail. And let me just say to that end, it has become increasingly popular because of the convenience, because of lifestyles, because it works and people understand that. Now with this postal service becoming involved, that has given people some pause. They're not, well, how will I know for sure that my ballot got there? Well, how will I know that it actually got counted? In several counties, I can speak to Lake County that I live in as an example. Already we have the ability that after we have requested our vote by mail ballot, received it, marked it, and mailed it, we are able to go online to the county clerk's website, very easy to do, and track where my ballot is. And I will be notified that my ballot has been received at the county clerk's office. I then also get a notice later that it actually has been processed. And as Don Gray said, it has been counted. Those numbers aren't going to be released until the polls close. But I know then that my ballot has been received. It has been opened. It has been counted. That gives me a great deal of confidence in the whole situation. There is the ability also now for someone who receives a vote by mail ballot at their home and decide they want to actually physically walk it in, take their marked ballot and walk it in to a polling place during early voting or on election day and deposit their ballot into the hands or the box, whatever, of the election authority that is sitting there doing early voting. Those are two easy ways. I think that we are seeing more and more of this. In this last budget that we just passed and that the governor signed, I inserted a $300,000 request for the State Board of Elections to have the software that they could share with every county. Not all counties had the ability to track those votes, such as Lake, and I know Cook and several other of the bigger counties already have that. We wanted every single county to be able to have that same confidence. Their voters could go onto a website or go in to the portal and track their votes. That should help people understand the local county clerks, regardless of the size of your county or your ability to fund it independently. You should now be able to access that service for all of your voters. I'm hoping this brings people just extra confidence and extra options when they want to do a vote by mail.
3: All right, Don Gray, I want to come back to you to conclude. We only have about a minute and a half, maybe 2 minutes here left in the show today, but election judges. We heard from a number of people who wrote in, called in, said they're judges, Democrats in Republican areas who say, you know, they've never had any issues with that. What is your pitch? Do you encourage? Do you have a need for election judges? You know, make your pitch now if you want people to, you know, sign up either in Sangamon County or wherever they're listening in Illinois.
6: Yeah, election judges are the key to the success of any election. You know, it takes people, it takes personnel. You know, providing them the tools and the resource of good training like we do in Illinois. You know, it's mandated and required that they take a certain element of training in advance of elections. You know, they are the linchpin to the success of an election, to the accountability of an election, to, you know, vetting the entitlement of the voter that day. They are scrutinizing the signatures. They are scrutinizing the applications of those that are looking to vote. It has, as we've discussed earlier, a partisan balance to it so that there are multiple eyes on the system. And they've just been fantastic in ensuring that we're doing things properly, that we're following the law, that it's done correctly. And that the result of an election in that evening is a direct reflection of their hard work and accuracy to it. And I cannot stress enough how it takes people to do that, and that how jurisdictions throughout this state are struggling to recruit individuals. But we are focusing on a newer generation or a younger generation of service to your county and to your democracy. So certainly please get involved, because we could use you. We need you. You help us hold it accountable. You help us execute it well. And I guarantee you, you'll enjoy the moment. You find great relationship to your neighborhood and your community in doing so, and you're doing something great and well for your community, your state, and your country. So get involved. We really love to have you. It's rewarding. It even pays. So that's a nice part as well.
3: Don Gray is the Sangamon County Clerk. We've also been speaking with State Senator Julie Morrison and Nathaniel Rakich, Managing Editor at VoteBeat. Thank you all so much for being with us today here on the 21st Show. 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The 21st Show is produced by Christine Hatfield and Jose Zepeda. Our digital producer is Coulson Khan. Technical direction and engineering from Jason Croft and Steve Mork, and Reginald Hardwick's our news director. The 21st Show is a production of Illinois Public Media. I'm Brian Mackey. 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
2: As people especially have started to see the bipartisan local pushback, a lot of legislators have changed their mind on this.
1: More on the push to regulate data centers is coming up. Plus, Champaign Unit 4 students are wrapping up their summer jobs. They tell us what they've learned and offer 5 tips for those applying to jobs.
3: Before you write your resume for that job, you want to take a good 30-40 minutes to look at the job and what they look for and find certain keywords to put into your resume.
1: I'm Curtis Beasley IV. Dialogue is an exchange about culture straight from the soul. We'll get started after this news from NPR.

0: The administration's cuts may have contributed to the delayed detection of this Ebola outbreak in Central Africa, as funding shortages likely weakened local health systems. Fatma Tanis, NPR News.
1: Disney saw a solid third quarter and topped earning estimates thanks to a $1 billion box office haul from Toy Story 5 and the draw of its U.S. theme parks that helped offset continued weakness from international tourism. Disney also announced a global short-form content-sharing deal with TikTok today that will bring Disney-focused, fan-created content from TikTok to the Disney Plus app. Disney cautioned earlier this year that its theme parks division would likely see only modest growth due in part to declining tourism from abroad. It's NPR News.
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3: From Illinois Soul, this is Dialogue. I'm Curtis Beasley IV, student at the University of Illinois Urbana-Champaign and Dialogue summer intern. Dialogue is an exchange about culture straight from the soul. Development of large-scale data centers is booming across the Midwest and South. Analysis from Pew Research Center finds that the number of data centers in Illinois is set to nearly double. But water and energy usage are rallying some communities against data centers. As IPM's Abigail Botar reports, local and state governments are rushing to regulate this growing industry.
4: More than 100 people packed into tight chambers for an Illinois County board meeting in April.
5: I'm going to call this meeting of the Champaign County Board to order.
4: They're here to support pressing pause on development of large-scale data centers, a move many communities have made in recent months. Dozens of people voiced concerns about the massive amounts of water and energy data centers use, including sixth grader Samuel Tamori.
6: We don't need the AI as we need our water.
4: The board unanimously passed the one-year moratorium. These debates surrounding data centers are playing out in communities across the Midwest and Great Plains. Concerns from environmental impacts to noise are spurring efforts to block the new development. In Missouri, one St. Louis suburb even voted out half of its city council after it approved a $6 billion data center deal. Newly elected Festus Councilmember Rick Belleville says he decided to run for office to bring more transparency to the project.
7: When somebody comes to town and says, hey, we're going to give you millions of dollars, and we're going to build a data center, they need to slow down and get a full understanding of how the whole thing's going to affect their community.
4: Now he's working to put limits on water use for any new industry, including data centers, that want to come to Festus. It's not just local governments. State lawmakers are also pondering how to regulate data centers. Legislators in more than 20 states, including Iowa, Illinois, Missouri, Minnesota, and Oklahoma, introduced bills this year to add guardrails to data center development.
8: I think people are trying to catch up.
4: That's Dave Owen, a law professor at the University of California, San Francisco, who studies the energy impacts of data centers. He says this flurry of legislation stems from the outrage many communities feel when data center developers try to build in their backyard.
8: I don't think really anybody foresaw how much of a popular backlash there would be against data centers. So even, you know, a year and a half ago, a lot of state and local governments were very eagerly trying to court data centers.
4: Analysis from the National Conference of State Legislatures found as of May, 38 states currently offered dedicated incentives meant to attract data centers. But several states are reconsidering. Illinois is one of them. Governor J.B. Pritzker praised the passage of tax incentives in 2019, but at his State of the State speech this year, he sang a different tune.
9: In the face of rising demand and surging prices, I'm proposing a two-year pause on authorization of new data center tax credits.
4: After the Illinois legislature failed to act, Pritzker announced he's implementing a tax incentive pause starting July 1st. Several other states, including Michigan, are considering a full repeal of their data center incentives, according to the National Conference of State Legislatures. Michigan's tax incentives for data centers went into effect just last year. State Representative Dylan Wigella, a Democrat, is sponsoring legislation to repeal them, and it's co-sponsored by a Republican.
10: As people especially have started to see the bipartisan local pushback. A lot of legislators have changed their mind on this.
4: But Michigan's governor still supports data centers. That's one reason Wagella doesn't think his bills will pass. But he hopes communities will take up the effort and pass their own restrictions. That's a heavy weight for individual communities to bear, according to Jonathan Coppice. He's the director of the Gardner Agriculture Policy Program at the University of Illinois Urbana-Champaign.
11: This isn't fair to put on a county board.
4: He says the federal government should step in.
11: But I do think it's a really difficult thing even for states. Water flows, electricity flows across state lines.
4: Federal legislation to pause data center development has been introduced, but the bill, sponsored by minority party members, is unlikely to pass in a Republican-controlled Congress. That means for now, these decisions about water, energy, and large-scale development will continue to be a patchwork of local and state laws. I'm Abigail Botar, IPM News.
3: As the summer is coming to an end, about 200 Champaign students are wrapping up seasonal jobs. They got those jobs through an initiative at the Champaign Unit 4 School District. The program helps students learn everything from what to put on their resume to how to get comfortable in an interview. IPM's Emily Hayes talked with the high schoolers and has 5 tips for applying to jobs.
12: Sparks fly as Malachi Hyman fuses 2 pieces of metal. He's 15 and wants to go into the trades, but few jobs in his field hire those under 18. For kids like him, Champaign Unit 4 is offering a summer internship, welding a sculpture with a professional artist under teacher supervision. Hyman helped weld together the panels that make up the base underneath the main sculpture.
13: So it starts with the cube, the solid cube in the center, and then it's expanding out, showing that opportunity grows as you continue.
12: The series of frames and circles will be installed in downtown Champaign near the Humpty Dumpty statue later this summer, after the internship wraps up.
13: I'm sad. There was so much more we could have done. And it's just ending, which, oh, well, that's what it was. It was a 5-week contract.
12: Hyman got the job through Unit 4's Youth Employment Services, or YES, program. The students attend lunches during the school year with guest speakers about different jobs and how to apply to them. Then there's a job fair where students interview with local employers. And that's where Hyman said he learned our first tip for applying to jobs: not to overthink the requirements.
13: They had requirements that I couldn't have done or something, and there were people who said after, oh, we would have hired you anyway.
12: For example, he learned that most trade jobs don't hire those under 18, but he might be an exception because he has certifications in fire and workplace safety. So that's tip number 1. Tip number 2 comes from rising sophomore Reggie Jones. He says he wasn't sure how to apply for jobs until the YES program.
14: Before you write your resume for that job, you want to take a good 30-40 minutes to look at the job and what they look for and find certain keywords to put into your resume that makes them go, oh, they read our thing. They know what to look for.
12: Jones attends Centennial High School. He wants to be either a professional athlete or a mechanical engineer. This summer, he got a position painting a mural at his own school through YES.
14: I'll be like, oh, yeah, I can paint this. I did like majority of the horse in the front.
12: Jose Vasquez is the artist behind the mural. His realistic and colorful portraits cover the sides of the Champaign-Urbana Public Health District, as well as the former 10,000 Villages store in downtown Champaign. He spent a week brainstorming with the students selected for the mural project.
15: At the bottom of the staircase, you have a young kid pretty much starting his path to, you know, in high school. And then you have, you know, another kid reaching out, kind of like inviting them upward, you know, to this experience.
12: Josiah Clark is a rising sophomore at Centennial. She helped sketch out the face of one of the girls in the mural.
16: Whenever like the paint was like, I guess, a little messed up, I would come over and clean up as good as I can.
12: She brings us to tip number 3. Find a job you can enjoy.
17: Find a job you can be yourself in, because I feel like that would be the job that you can best perform in. And that's what this job did for me.
12: It's because of students like Clark that Unit 4 summer employment program has been growing. Amanda Danowitz has been the YES program supervisor for 2 years now. She said there were about 60 students in the program the year before she started.
18: And then last summer, I was able to get jobs for 152 students. And this summer, we are over 200.
12: Danowitz says it helps that so many students know her from when she was an art teacher at Franklin's Deem Academy. But that high demand has also meant she needs to find lots of jobs. The YES program partners with a variety of employers around town, from Walmart to Curtis Orchard to Land of Lincoln Legal Aid. Our fourth tip comes from a student working with a new employer this year, Champaign County. Kiri Orlana graduated this summer from Central High School. She was nervous about her interview, but had some advice to guide her.
19: Ms. Danowitz always reminded us to smile, so that's a key thing I do a lot. I'm already known for smiling, but I think smiling just gives it like a better mood, and you also get more comfortable with the person.
12: Orlana wants to pursue a career in HR and is working in the county's HR office. She and other students have gained confidence through the experience.
19: It sounded like a very authoritative type of job, so that felt nice to have that kind of like feeling. And then especially getting out of high school, it's even better.
12: Rising junior Jade Wolf navigated her own challenge. She was the only female member on the welding team this summer.
20: So it's kind of awkward at the beginning, but I feel like I've gotten to like get closer with everyone.
12: She expects to continue being one of the only women as she pursues a career in welding and carpentry, but she hopes to encourage others. And she brings us to our fifth and final tip, that there is a job out there for you.
21: No matter how many times you get rejected, there's always going to be one.
12: I'm Emily Hayes with IPM News.

0: You're listening to Dialogue from Illinois Soul. I'm Curtis Beasley IV. It's been more than 3 months since West Suburban Medical Center in Oak Park suddenly closed. Now patients nearby on Chicago's west side are traveling farther for care and ending up in crowded emergency departments at other hospitals. These are the unintended consequences when a community hospital shuts down. Doctors worry more hospitals like West Suburban could close. Those that treat people who can expect to die younger compared to Chicagoans in other parts of the city. Christian Shores of Chicago's WBEZ has more.
1: It's a hot afternoon in Austin on Chicago's west side, about 3 miles from West Suburban. Shantis Johnson sits on her couch and gently touches her large, round belly. She's due in August with twins. She wishes she could deliver them at West Suburban, where her other kids were born.
2: Once you know home, it's home. And West Suburban was home to me. I've been going there for a long time, so it's like they know you.
1: What Johnson worries about the most is what happens if there's an emergency. She and her kids use the ER and the walk-in clinic at West Suburban several times a year. Johnson has chronic asthma. She says she once drove herself to the hospital while struggling to breathe because it was close. She's not a fan of the other hospitals she's gone to.
2: What if people just start dying because they can't get to the hospital in time? That's my biggest fear.
1: Doctors worry patients who relied on West Suburban are falling through the cracks. The hospital is across the street from Austin. It's more common here for people to die of cancer and heart disease or from being shot compared to other parts of the city. Before West Suburban closed, Megan Nolan knew what to do for her patients. She's director of reproductive services with a large group of clinics that was closely intertwined with West Suburban for years. For instance, if a pregnant patient needed an ultrasound the same day,
3: he used to call up Larry, radiology, and ask Larry to pencil a patient in. They would see them, and Larry would call me back and tell me what was going on.
1: Now Nolan asks, where did those patients go? But she's good in a crisis, so she leans in, tapping her running list of resources. She has to consider a lot more to help her patients. How would they get to another hospital? Is it accessible by public transit? Do they take a patient's insurance, if they have any?
3: It's this, like a chess game of where do they go? How do they get there? You know, I've worked in Austin for almost 11 years, and like most of my patients could walk to West Sub.
1: Several doctors who spent decades at West Suburban question if the state is doing enough. They want Governor J.B. Pritzker and others in power to hold hospitals more accountable for the taxpayer money they get. More than a dozen hospitals owe the state at least $650 million. Most are known as safety nets, treating low-income people who have public health insurance, or none at all. West Suburban CEO shut the doors and closed another hospital last year, owing the state more than $100 million. Dr. George Naratottom is a kidney specialist. He worked at West Suburban for about 16 years.
4: Why are these various governing bodies concerned about what happened to the money? You know what I mean? That's what bothers me.
1: Pritzker and leaders of state agencies overseeing hospitals declined interviews. Next year, the pressure on hospitals will get worse. Big cuts to Medicaid public health insurance kick in. More than 400,000 people across Illinois could lose coverage. That's less money flowing to hospitals already stretched thin. The doctors worry, what if another suddenly closes? One hospital absorbing West Suburban's patients, Community First Medical Center in Portage Park, is slammed. Margaret Polico is a nurse there in the ER.
5: We've gone to not having enough patients to within 2 weeks of West Sub closing, we don't have enough staff.
1: Community First was already struggling. The hospital owes the state a ton of money. Polico says some really sick patients are stuck in the ER, some on breathing machines, waiting to go to the intensive care unit because there aren't enough nurses upstairs. She says some patients who traveled from the west side are shocked at conditions in the ER. Two patients to a room, broken beds, sinks without running water.
5: The stuff that we just accept and live with is really ridiculous.
1: She equates it to MASH, the TV show where a surgical team works in a war zone. The doctors from West Suburban say the state needs to create a plan to fill the void the hospital's closure created. And for other communities where this could happen next. Kristen Schorsch, WBEZ News.
0: The WNBA All-Star Game was played recently during the WNBA's All-Star Weekend in Chicago. At a time when the Women's Professional Basketball League is attracting more eyes than ever, fans got to see many of their favorites on the court together in Chicago. But if you missed it, you can see three of its top players in a much more intimate way. Here's NPR's Michelle Martin.
6: A new docuseries from ESPN follows Aja Wilson of the Las Vegas Aces, Nafisa Collier of the Minnesota Lynx, and Awana Bonner of the Phoenix Mercury, not just through the grind of a WNBA season, but also through the stress of negotiations for a new collective bargaining agreement and all the strain it puts on their personal lives.
7: It's going to look like it's easy, but it is not.
8: This year, I've come in with a mission.
9: Oh, here comes up with a steal.
8: And anger is a great motivator.
10: You would think playing 17 years in the league, you would be set for life, but I'm not.
11: In my mind, I'm just like, what am I going to do next?
6: I spoke with Tristan Williams, the executive producer of this series, Life in the W. How crazy is it you wound up with three teams in the playoffs and two of the three teams battling for the championship? I mean, excuse me, do you just have like the best luck or what?
12: I have the best luck. I literally have the best luck. You couldn't write this any better for it to naturally unfold that way and the way it weaves. And I think as the viewers watch it, you get to see how the stories weave so nicely because of that outcome.
6: Well, the fact that the Aces were so far down, they were on a terrible losing streak.
12: They were at the 500.
6: They were in the 500. The fact that they had this blowout loss to Minnesota early in the series, I mean, it was crazy, like a 53-point loss. So people are like, what is happening? Aja Wilson, what is happening?
12: What is happening with Aja and the Aces?
7: I've never been that embarrassed in my life. It was a gut punch.
12: You know, with Aja being 500, and to actually see her climb out of that mud and rally her team.
7: So I sent a text message, and it was just like, if you weren't embarrassed from yesterday, then don't come into this gym. You're not needed or wanted here. We need the mindset to shift because that was embarrassing. I need them to understand that I was not rocking with that at all.
12: That, I think, was so impressive, and the viewers are going to love that, just seeing the real grind and the work it takes to be able to do something of that magnitude and make it to the finish line.
9: That's three of a kind for the Las Vegas Aces. WNBA champions for the third time in 4 years.
6: You know, it's fascinating because they're not just players with three different profiles. They're also three different players with different personal lives as well. I mean, the fact that Aja is her, you know, her partner is Bam Adebayo, who's a star in his own right. That presents its own interesting challenges of having somebody who's equally famous. And then you've got Nafisa, who's a young mom with a young daughter. And then you've got Duana, who has two kids and is also in a same-sex relationship with her teammate, which has its own interesting dilemmas, because here you are, you're going to work and you're coming home with the same, I mean, wow. But it strikes me that these women were remarkably vulnerable. I mean, just as an example, Duana Bonner has to spend most of the season away from her kids.
10: I didn't see the first step. I didn't see preschool. I didn't see any of that. I missed birthdays. I missed first day of school. Now the kids are in the third grade. Literally, my kid just wore a curly ponytail to school for the first time because she was wearing pigtails, and I'm just like, I'm sad. I've been sad all day. I'm like, I can't believe I missed that.
6: She was very open about the mommy guilt that she was experiencing. And then Nafisa Collier talking with her husband about wanting to have more kids, but worried about the effect on her body and being able to recover.
13: Before my pregnancy, I really hardly ever got injured. I'm 5 years older at this point. I had so many injuries this year. Expanding your family isn't a flippant thing. It's a life-changing situation. Once we started talking through it and just being like, yeah, there was a really good chance that I would have to give up my career to like have another baby. And I'm not ready to stop playing basketball.
6: Very, very vulnerable. And I just wondered what that was like for you as a filmmaker and as a mom yourself.
12: Absolutely. I think when you're watching, as a viewer, when you're watching this, you can really relate to these women because they are not just basketball players, but they are dealing with real things that the average everyday woman have to deal with, whether you're, you know, you have a 9-to-5 and you're working and you're still trying to show up as your best and get home to cook dinner and do homework and all the things. And she's having to do these same things on the road. And so how do I navigate managing my schedule to bear kids and play play the game and get my body back into shape. And I think when the viewers see this, it is like, wow, because you realize it's so hard and all the things that they have to think about and take in consideration. And you still have to show up no matter what scrutiny, no matter what the media say, you still have to be your best self. And it's already hard just being a woman, and it's already hard being a mom.
6: Well, yeah, exactly. That's something that the male players don't have to think about. I mean, one of the really, I don't know, there were so many moving scenes, but one of the scenes was with Asia. Again, her partner is Bam Adebayo, who's a star for the Miami Heat, and they don't have kids, at least right. Not yet. She would love to be a mom, but she also wonders about her career.
12: The men don't have to think about it.
6: Yeah, exactly. I have heard them say they worry about maybe effect of fame on their kids or something, but I don't hear them worry about whether having children will affect their ability to perform as athletes. It's just not on their list.
12: And that's a beautiful thing. You know, your wives are home. Your girlfriend is home. You have a support system for you. But these ladies have to think about all those things. And so I think that's what makes this project extra, extra, extra, extra special. This project is one of its kind. It's one of the first to have a show with women in this sport. That's what makes me so proud.
14: Tristan Williams is the executive producer of Life in the W, which is now available on the ESPN app.
6: Tris, thanks so much for talking with us.
12: Michelle, thank you so much. I really appreciate you guys.
15: R&B has changed a lot over the years. Timbaland says social media is a driving force.
16: I feel like personality is bigger than music now. We're so used to the glitz and the glamour and all these things, and I feel like real good R&B never really had all of that.
15: Timbaland and the singer Chloe Bailey have a new mixtape that recalls a bygone era of R&B.
16: I felt like I was bringing that nostalgia back, and the way Chloe, I feel like, you know, because she can sing, she's so talented.
15: Their new mixtape is called Resurrection.
17: What's being resurrected is my confidence. I think with a lot of creatives, there's like an imposter syndrome. Sometimes it can overpower your love for something. I was letting my mind get distracted and taking myself away from the music that I forgot how much I actually loved it.

0: Timberland, what made you want to work with Chloe? What made you want to get in the studio with her?
1: I believe God ordained this project and this connection and this chemistry. Something in my spirit, like, just say, hey, we should do this project together. I just believe in her talent and what she has, and she's a great student of music, and she listens.
2: I always want to grow and evolve. So to have a teacher like Tim in his ear, it was pretty cool. There is this song called World on Fire, and it was during a time when I was really affected by what was happening in life's events. And Tim sent this beautiful beat, and he called me. He was like, you got to be on some like Donna Summer, Kate Bush type stuff with this. So I had recently gotten into my love of Bob Marley. He finds different ways to talk about the world. And yes, he even has songs where he talks about prostitutes, but it's in such a poetic way that you don't even really realize it. So I was really getting deeper into prayer and Jesus, and I was kind of feeling helpless with where the world was standing today. So I was like, maybe this is the beat I speak and share and spill my heart on.

0: with Timbaland, I mean, you have made so many hits, right? And worked with so many big artists. Justin Timberlake, Jay-Z, you know, Aaliyah, Missy Elliott. The list goes on and on. How does the idea for a song come to you, and how do you shape it into a hit?
1: I think it's no formula. It's all about what you feel. I have to sleep on it. If it keep coming back to me for like a week or 2 weeks, I'm like, okay, there's something we should pay attention to. And it's a feeling, you know what I'm saying? So for me, when something feels good, you feel like you're on top of the world. It's not about making the best-selling album. It's about the inspiration.

0: inspiration is hard to come by. And for me, you know, when you do something for so long, it's just like, okay, what's next? And when you lose the inspiration, I think you lose a part of yourself.
1: Well, I want to dive into the mixtape. I want to talk about the song Better Than She Can. Hold up, wait a minute. Why you wasting your time with them other women? Line them up, cut them off, cause you're playing with them. If you got me on your arm, you're going to be a winner. Oh, Lord. It seems like this is like a trio of songs from Caught, which was about catching a man cheating, and then Sensitive, when you like kind of turn it on the man and be like, I done left you. Why you so sensitive? And then Better Than She Can, which is like, I'm better than all them other girls.
2: That is correct. I'm a young adult and I'm very mushy. I'm a Cancer and I wear my heart on my sleeve and I'm very trusting. And when I was like 9, 10, I think this was around when like Adele was really popping and I was listening to a lot of Alicia Keys. And I was like, God, please let me get my heart broken so I could write great music like them.
1: Oh my goodness. Just so you know.
2: For Better Than She Can, I wrote the song so fast because an ex of mine at the time, he was moving on with, they just were different from me. I'm not going to say beneath me or anything.
1: They weren't
2: like that.
1: At your level. You're saying they weren't at your level.
2: They were on their own level. So I just, the song wrote itself.
1: Yeah, okay. Well, you know, sometimes men, they will lead the one that's upgrading them and stick with the ones that's keeping them in the gutter.
2: Men and women. It's a thing of control and who can feed your ego the best.

0: Timbaland, I wanted to ask you because you have faced some criticism for launching an AI-focused entertainment company, and you're the creative director for another AI platform. What role do you think AI should play in the music industry?
1: I love it as a tool. It definitely has to have some regulations. I don't think it should be blended in with Spotify. You know, it should be its own thing. But artists have to think about outside of the music. They need to think about fandom. And what I'm seeing is fans want to use the tool to create songs with their favorite artists. People will subscribe to say, I want to make a song with my favorite artist. Just take Chloe, for instance. So if Chloe, she said, I'm going to allow my fans to use my likeness that she controls, that's another set of revenue. That can be more than just her putting out music, because fans might say, oh, I can write this song with Chloe voice, oh, and send it to Chloe. Chloe, oh, I like that. I might put that on my mixtape. And the fans get to share that experience along with the artist.
0: Do you worry about that it could water down even your work if AI gets into it?
1: No. See, the thing about it is, I feel like AI can't really beat me. It's an assistant. It still needs the human element. It's a co-pilot.
2: People will say what they want to say online, but for you to have the level of expertise and the ear and the fine-tuning that Timbaland has, you can't replicate that.

0: I want to ask both of you, and Chloe, I'll start with you. How do you define success for yourself?
1: I want to make little Chloe proud. Success used to mean to me like Grammy, stadium, all of that. And of course, it still does. I'm not even going to hold you or lie about that. But true success is inner peace. Because when you have inner peace, everything else falls into place. Everything else feels so good.
2: If it's pleasing to God, that's success. I think a couple years back, I probably would have said this and that and this and that. But as I've gotten older, I feel like I don't need the pleasing of people. As long as God is pleased with me, I feel like I'm very successful and my kids.
0: That's Timbaland and Chloe Bailey. The new mixtape, Resurrection, is out now. Thank you to you both.
1: Thank you for your time.
2: Thank you.

coming up next. For decades after the Emancipation Proclamation, our country has debated whether the descendants of enslaved Black Americans should receive reparations. Now, the state wants to hear your opinions. Learn where you can fill out a survey that could impact future housing, health, and economic policies. I'm Curtis Beasley IV. You're listening to Dialogue, an exchange about culture straight from the soul.

0: 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This week, we're chasing smoke. We're talking about live fire grilling across the Middle East. 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It's coming up on The Splendid Table.
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4: A secluded spa, a fragile new romance, and a death that's anything but accidental. In Professor T, Season 5, Jasper's instincts reignite just as personal turmoil threatens to cloud his judgment. The team faces darker cases than ever before. As Maya steps into the lead, Chloe's confidence grows, and Dan begins a romance that could lead to his destruction. 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
5: From Illinois Soul, this is Dialogue. I'm Reginald Hardwick. Dialogue is an exchange about culture straight from the soul. In 2022, the city of Evanston near Chicago made history as the first U.S. city to implement a publicly funded reparations program for Black Americans. But should the relief go even further, perhaps statewide? The African Descent Reparations Commission is inviting you to take part in a state survey, which we have a link at illinoisoul.org. Joining me now is Commission Chair Marvin Slaughter, Jr. Welcome to Dialogue and Illinois Soul.
6: Thank you so much for having me.
5: Chairman Slaughter, a little bit of background in case people aren't familiar. Tell me about the commission, who is on it, and what is it hoping to accomplish?
6: Yeah, so the commission's work started in 2022. After an aggressive strategy by the Illinois Legislative Black Caucus Foundation to end systemic discrimination post the murder of George Floyd. This commission has currently 13 members, a majority of which are verified descendants of U.S. chattel slavery. We have a few legislators as well, including Representative Sonia Harper. Basically the work of the commission is to educate the public and to engage the public around the issue of reparations. What are reparations? For whom would reparations go to? And as well as what potential policy recommendations will we make to both the state legislature and to the governor regarding how to repair harms that the commission has found the state to be complicit in.
5: When I say the word reparations in the context of relating to Black Americans, what comes to mind for you?
6: Yes. So when I initially hear the term reparations, I always think back first to America's original sin, which was U.S. chattel slavery. The funny part about having this conversation in the state of Illinois is that most individuals have been socialized and taught that this state was a free state. Unfortunately, that is untrue. And we have discovered that and have published in our harm report, which was released this Black History Month of this year on our website, that the state did indeed have chattel slavery. That individuals were enslaved in the state of Illinois, that slave labor was utilized in the salt mines in Gallatin County and in other places, and that that labor contributed significantly to the Illinois economy. So when I think of reparations, I think of back pay or pay to individuals who are descendants of those folks, who are descendants of the individuals who have built this country that never received payment to begin with.
5: Well, let's talk about the survey. Is it online? And what are some of the questions that it asks? And what are you looking for?
6: Yes, of course. So, the survey is online at our website, abcrc.illinois.gov. And we ask the general public to rank some of the policy prescriptions that we have developed to be able to repair individuals who are Black Illinoisans that are also descendants of American U.S. chattel slavery. And we ask questions like, how do you feel about Illinois creating a state reparations program? What are your feelings on cash payments? Or furthermore, we ask for individuals to rank policy ideas to address the harms that were caused by slavery in the state of Illinois. The harms that were caused by racial violence and terror against enslaved people and their descendants in the state of Illinois. The harms that were caused by unfair voting laws and the loss of political rights. The harms that were caused by stolen labor and hindered opportunity. The harms that were related to policing and an unjust legal system. Addressing those housing-related harms that were experienced by descendants of enslaved individuals, addressing education-related harms, and addressing harms that affected the Black family, right? We also have a few additional ones regarding health, specifically around physical health-related harms, environmental health-related harms, mental health-related harms, and finally, an opportunity for individuals to share about any additional ideas for repair.
5: I imagine people who hear the word reparations imagine a check. I was on the survey last night, and I did look through some of the questions, and there are questions about whether reparations should show up as mental health care or debt forgiveness or land and property trust. Why should those types of relief be considered, and why are they on this survey?
6: Yes. I mean, when we think about reparations, we have to think about and ground any policy that we propose in the harm. And Black Americans who were enslaved and their descendants were harmed in so many different ways. In our report, we talk through about 10 different harm areas, but we could have gone on for another 100, right? There's a very long history of harm to the enslaved and to their descendants specifically that America does not necessarily like to confront. So kudos to both the Illinois Legislative Black Caucus and to Governor J.B. Pritzker for allowing the state of Illinois to both acknowledge its complicity in the harms, how it has explicitly created harm against this very specific group of individuals, and looking to repair those folks. So we talk about more than just a check. We talk about housing programs, and we talk about life insurance policies, because traditionally these are areas where large amounts of discrimination have been found. And while most individuals, when they hear the word reparations, they immediately think of a check, we are of the mind that we would like a holistic approach to repair, which is both monetary and programmatic.
5: Do you have to be an Illinois resident or Illinois native or descendant of an Illinois resident to take part in this survey?
6: We are still figuring out the final touches and the details on eligibility, but what is very explicit and is written in our bill language is that this program will be for those who are American descendants of slavery. So you will have to trace your lineage back to an individual who was an enslaved ancestor here in the United States of America.
5: Are the answers confidential, and how can you assure that?
6: Yes, the answers are confidential. We have gone through a painstaking process to ensure that all responses are de-identified, that we don't ask for any information that would allow for the re-identification of an individual. I think the most discreet information that we request is zip code. We don't ask for name. We don't ask for email addresses. We ask if you are currently a resident of Illinois, if you've ever lived in Illinois, and what your zip code is. And those are the pieces of information that we'll utilize to be able to kind of break into categories and cross-tab these survey results.
5: We talked a little bit about it earlier. Illinois brags that it is the land of Lincoln and a free northern state. But we know there were black codes. There was the 1908 race riot where a mob of 5,000 white people attacked and killed black people in Springfield. There were other documented incidents in Illinois history. How do those and other incidents figure into the reparations discussion specific to Illinois?
6: Yes, those are literally the harms that we discuss in our harm report. I've talked kind of ad nauseum about the Springfield race riot of 1908 and how the grandfather of Sonya Massey was an individual who was lynched in the race riot of 1908, and how Sonya Massey and her grandfather both passed at the same hospital. And drawing a line between what happened in 1908 and the types of harms that are still occurring here in 2025, right? And how you have this kind of unbroken line of hundreds of years of harm. And that example makes this real, that you have an individual who was killed in 1908 by a group of white people. There are certain historical accounts that says that that white mob was also aided and embedded by individuals who were law enforcement. And then in 2026, this individual's descendant was killed by law enforcement. This talks a little bit about, and it highlights and illuminates the types of harms that we're discussing, and why it's so necessary that we repair those harms.
5: And for people who may not remember, Sonya Massey had called for police because she suspected a prowler outside her Springfield home. And within a half hour of Sangamon County Sheriff's Deputy Sean Grayson showing up, he shot and killed her inside her home. And he was since sentenced and found guilty murder in that case. How long will this survey be up, and how will the contents be tabulated, and what will be done with that information after?
6: Yes, indeed. So this survey will be up until midnight of September 6th of 2026. We will conduct our survey analysis after the close of the survey. And ultimately, the responses that we receive, both the positive and the negative, and even the indifferent, will be utilized to help us determine what our final agenda and recommendation list will look like to the legislature and to Governor J.B. Pritzker.
5: And in this era when the Trump administration is going after states and government agencies that simply mention race, or they're going after diversity, equity, and inclusion programs, are you under any pressure to shelve this commission, or is it making you more determined to go forward?
6: Yes, I mean, I think that we have some of the brightest minds, brightest legal minds working on this issue. And we are explicit about not being a race-based commission. So not every individual who is black or African-American is going to be eligible for reparations through this program. This is going to be a lineage-based endeavor. So for individuals who are explicitly descendants of those who experienced U.S. chattel slavery, they will be eligible So this might actually allow us to get around some of the equal protection clause arguments that we see being made against programs like the Evanston Housing Reparations Program, right? Or Bacombe Asheville reparations work. Because we have our harm report and we're going to be tying our recommendations explicitly to individuals who have A, experienced those harms, or B, are descendants of those who have been deprived of, you know, life, liberty, and the pursuit of happiness due to those harms, I think that we won't run afoul of those anti-DEI, anti-race-based efforts.
5: How can this survey be a teaching moment for, like, young people who may not be familiar with reparations, or for non-Black people who may have a myriad of opinions about the idea of reparations for the descendants of enslaved people?
6: Yeah, I mean, I'm not necessarily sure that the survey is going to be the thing that is the educational piece for individuals, because we would like for folks who take the survey to take a look at the executive summary of our harm report. That is where the information that is going to be necessary to be abreast of is going to inform the responses for the survey. That's where that information is going to be found. So I encourage young people, I encourage individuals who are allies, I encourage individuals who are opponents to do something radical and to read the report. there is a lot of information in the report that discusses real harms. We are an official government commission. These are official findings of the government commission. We have officially found that slavery did indeed exist in this quote unquote free state. We have also detailed a multitude of other harms, utilizing academic sources, government data, et cetera, et cetera. So we have the arguments there. And we encourage individuals who may even be in opposition to the idea of reparations to simply read the harm report, so that we can have a discussion about if repair that we are proposing does not look like how you would like it to look like, well, what does repair look like? We're trying to have that conversation with every resident of the state of Illinois. And we invite everybody to participate in this conversation.
5: And how can they see that report?
6: Yes. So on our website at adcrc.illinois.gov, there is a tab at the top that says reports. Under the report tab, you have two things. You have the 294-page full report, and then you have the 12-page executive summary. For those individuals who have the time to read the 294-page full report, I encourage it. But for those who don't have the time, please take a look at the 12-page executive summary.
5: How long has reparations been on your mind, and what did you do to learn more about it? And are there any materials other than this report that perhaps you'd recommend people read?
6: Yes. Yes, indeed. So during my graduate studies, I had an opportunity to research and co-author with Dr. William Darity Jr., also known as Sandy Darity. And during that, I had an opportunity to learn more about all of the atrocities and the land that was stolen, and dig into the archives and read diaries of individuals who were enslavers, white mobs that had stolen property from Black individuals for doing things as simple as trying to exercise their right to vote. And this is what kind of served to inspire me to dig deeper into the issue of reparations. I actually came to this work as a skeptic, as an individual who, you know, we live in a post-racial society. There's no need for reparations. But then looking at and understanding the idea of human capital investment theory, and understanding that when you deprive one generation of the ability to accrue capital, you deprive future generations of the ability to be able to inherit that accrued capital. And that goes on for generations. And if you've at strategic points in history stopped these populations from being able to accrue capital, they had nothing to be able to give to the next generation, which means every generation was starting over. So every time we talk about things like Black Wall Street, and Black Wall Street wasn't the only black mecca, there were approximately 110 different instances of that same type of destruction. You can look at Ocoee, Florida. You can look at East St. Louis or Springfield. There are so many different examples of that type of destruction and the despair that followed. And they have real and lasting economic consequences. And those economic consequences bear out in things like the literacy rate, the education rate, the marriage rate, right? The ability for individuals to be able to be homeowners or business owners. And it's an unfair advantage that happens for any person who did not have that explicit harm inflicted upon them, including those who may have immigrated to this country and would like to say that, well, you know, because I'm an immigrant or a descendant of immigrants, I have nothing to do with U.S. chattel slavery. And to those individuals, I would like to encourage them to think about why they immigrated to this country. And who were the individuals that created a country that they thought it beneficial to immigrate to in the first place?
7: 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Jill Clements is Illinois Soul's station manager. Reginald Hardwick is our news and public affairs director. Dialogue and Illinois Soul are part of Illinois Public Media, a service of the University of Illinois Urbana-Champaign. I'm Curtis Beasley IV. Thanks for talking with us. We'll talk with you again next week.
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15: 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I'm Steve Mork here on this Wednesday evening. Coming up next, we've got the Daily and Today Explained lined up for you here. After that,

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2: We're outside a food stamp or SNAP office in Phoenix, Arizona. I just took a look inside the office. 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There are people in wheelchairs. There are people on crutches. There are people wearing worn-out looks of long waits that aren't yet over.
3: How many times do you think you've been to this office?
4: 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In this year?
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5: Mm-hmm.
7: Coming to these places, it's just like work itself.
8: From the New York Times, I'm Natalie Kitroev. This is The Daily. The United States is undergoing one of the biggest changes to its social safety net in recent history, with huge numbers of people dropping out of the government's food assistance program. Nowhere has it been more dramatic than in Arizona.
4: For some reason or another, my food stamps application keeps getting lost, you know, quote unquote lost.
9: I don't have any income. No food. Probably homeless in a couple months.
3: How many meals are you eating a day right now?
4: One.
8: Today, my colleague Jason DeParl explains why so many people there are suddenly losing access to this key benefit and the implications all this could have for the rest of the country. It's Wednesday, August 5th. Jason, we want to talk to you today about these drastic changes that have been made to the food stamp program known as SNAP. When Trump's big, beautiful bill passed about a year ago, we understood that Republicans were planning to pay for it by making cuts to the government's welfare programs. You have been following that story all the way to Arizona. So just walk me through why you went there.
2: Arizona is the place in the country that's had the largest reduction in food stamps since the passage of the big, beautiful bill. The rolls there have fallen in half. 450,000 people have lost nutrition aid there. It includes more than 100,000 children as well.
8: And why is that? Why has the drop-off been so steep?
2: The law imposed dramatic changes in the SNAP program, but mostly deferred those changes until after the midterm elections. Arizona was the state that moved most aggressively to make changes. So Republicans saw SNAP as a bloated program. It had more than doubled in size since 2000. About 1 in 8 Americans get SNAP, and its annual cost had exceeded $100 billion. They thought it needed reining in. They thought it served as a work disincentive. They thought that offering people nutrition aid persuaded some not to work or not to work as much as they could. They were concerned that some people committed fraud to get on it. But those were all longstanding concerns. What really drove the changes last year in Congress was the need for money to finance President Trump's tax cuts, which I think it's worth remembering largely went to the wealthy. The reason they did what they did when they did it was because they wanted money for President Trump's tax cuts. And the thing that's gotten the most attention, and it's probably the easiest to understand, is that they expanded work requirements. More people have to work in order to qualify for benefits. It used to be that people 55 and older were exempt. Now they've expanded that up to age 65. So you've got people in their late 50s and early 60s who, for the first time, face work requirements in order to get SNAP benefits.
8: Got it.
2: But that's not really the main factor in what's driving the caseload declines in Arizona. The thing that's really driving this is a change in how SNAP is funded. Historically, the federal government had paid all the benefits. States paid part of the administrative costs of running a SNAP program, but all the food stamp money came from the federal government. But now this new law says that if a state makes too many mistakes, and we're mostly talking small administrative errors, they'll have to pay up to 15% of the benefits. And in some states, that could cost more than $1 billion a year. so much money that some states may not be able to keep running the program at all. So in order to avoid a $300 million penalty and potentially losing the program altogether, Arizona officials made dramatic changes to the program, and the rolls instantly began falling. They fell much farther and much faster than Arizona officials imagined. And what we found in our reporting was that these are people who, by and large, remain eligible for aid, but simply can't get it because they're stuck in webs of red tape.
3: Hey, I saw you on the phone earlier. My name's Olivia. I'm here with the New York Times. I'm talking to people about whether or not they're receiving their SNAP benefits.
10: Oh, girl, no. I did everything. Still no help.
2: One of the people caught in that red tape is a woman my colleague Olivia Nat and I met outside a food stamp office in Phoenix. Her name is Alejandra Casillas.
10: I've been applying since December.
2: She's 28 years old, she's a mother of two, and she's working, but she doesn't make enough to feed her family. She gave us a version of a story we had heard in other places of notices that were impossible to comply with.
10: Mailing date, you see that? March 30, 2026. And it says right here that I have to do the interview by February 28, 2026. I'm like, what am I supposed to do? Do I look like I can create a time machine and go back in time?
2: Once you apply for SNAP benefits, you have to have an interview with a special caseworker, and it has to happen within 2 weeks of the application.
10: But you call in those 2 weeks
3: and nobody answers.
10: Nobody answers. And tomorrow is the last day that I had to complete my interview. And then they close the cases too.
2: So she left her home, came in to the SNAP office on her day off, and they told her, you can't do the interview here. You have to call.
10: I can even call it right now too, and they will drop it.
3: Can we try?
10: Yeah.
11: Welcome to the Department of Economic Security, Family Assistance Administration. To continue in English, press 1.
2: We listened to her make the call.
11: Our records show you need to complete an interview. Due to extremely high call volumes, we are not able to accept your call. We apologize for the inconvenience.
10: That's how it is all the time that we call.
2: She told us she'd been going to food banks, that she'd stopped breastfeeding her child because she feared she lacked nutrients.
8: Oh, no.
10: I've been thinking about going into a grocery store, just put a whole bunch of food and run out. Like, I will sign up for Instacart as a driver and keep the groceries for my kids. I'm at that point. Then I do think it through. I'm like, they're pushing me to that point, but my kids need me, so I can't be breaking no laws. So I'm like stuck, you know?
2: And part of what was remarkable about Alejandra's story is that there was nothing remarkable about it. It used to be that applicants could just walk in the office and tell a caseworker how many people lived in the household and who they were. Now applicants had to go to neighbors or friends and get a written declaration of who lived in the household. And if the neighbor or friend failed to sign the letter or failed to put their phone number on the letter, you'd have to start all over again. It used to be if you had panhandling income, you gave the office your best guess of how much you made. Now they asked applicants with panhandling income to go back and get written documentation of the money people had dropped in the jars.
8: What?
2: They knew that there was no way that people could go get that. And another thing that made things worse is that Arizona lost a third of its caseworkers at the very time it was asking people to submit more paperwork.
8: So it's that combination of factors in Arizona that then leads to 500,000 people suddenly losing their benefits.
2: Yes, and boy, did it affect them in profound ways. People were skipping meals. People were having household quarrels over food. They were selling blood plasma to get money to buy food. They were falling behind on the rent. And remember, these are people who, by and large, remain eligible for SNAP. That was definitely the case with a woman we met named Dee McDonald.
8: We'll be right back.
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8: This is The Daily. I'm Natalie Kitroeff. Back to my conversation with Jason DeParle about how the food stamp crisis in Arizona may be coming for the rest of America.
22: Sorry.
23: Good morning.
22: Good morning. I just got out of the shower.
23: She's a 65-year-old grandmother in Mesa, Arizona. Can't be more than 5 feet tall.
22: And that was Tobias. He's going to work.
23: Hi, Tobias.
22: Everybody come in.
24: Oh, thank you.
22: Well, make yourself at home. Just, I made this for you.
24: Oh, my God.
23: Oh, my God.
24: Wow. What a spread.
23: What did you
22: not
23: make?
22: Really.
23: Tell us what it is.
22: They're biscuits. They're just biscuits. And
23: no, it's more than biscuits.
25: We were there to talk to her about food stamps and food insecurity, and she'd spent the previous day baking biscuits and assembling a fruit platter for us.
22: These are churro donuts.
25: That's an expression of who she is. She's a very warm, welcoming, grandmotherly woman.
8: And what's Dee's story?
25: So we sat around her table and she told us about her life.
22: I was a roadie locally. I was unloading trucks, pulling cables, hanging lights, doing all kinds of stuff like that. And I started, my first job was Boys to Men for wardrobe. That's how long ago.
25: She was a kind of roadie. She was a wardrobe technician for traveling rock bands.
22: The quick changes you see, that's what we do. I toured with Jimmy Buffett, Britney Spears, was asked to tour with Marilyn Manson.
25: She went on tour with Britney Spears and Jimmy Buffett.
22: And I was really doing well. I worked really, really hard to get where I got to.
25: But when she was in her early 40s, her son fell into some trouble.
22: And that's when I knew my career was over.
25: And she wound up taking care of five grandsons.
22: But I had to make a choice. I didn't want them going to the state. They needed family.
25: And about 15 years ago, she started receiving SNAP and has been on it since.
22: Without SNAP, we would have starved. We would have starved. Or maybe we wouldn't have starved. We would have not had the proper nutrition, for sure.
25: She was receiving about $700 a month in SNAP aid. That's about a third of her income. The rest mostly comes from Social Security.
22: I can make it happen on $700 a month, even with them. I was buying 4 gallons of milk every other day. 4 gallons of milk. I mean, it's stretching, but I learned. If I say I'm going big grocery shopping, don't expect to see me for 4 to 6 hours. That's what I'm doing. I'm going to the discount store first, and then I'm going to the bread store. Then I'm going to go to the fruit and veggie store. I'm going to see where the sales are, and I'm going to go there, and that's what I'm going to do.
25: And then last fall, all of a sudden, the benefits stopped.
8: And why? Why did they stop? What happened?
25: Last fall, Dee's benefits were up for renewal. Once a year, people on SNAP have to go through this. So she filed her paperwork in October in the middle of the government shutdown. The food stamp program was in disarray nationwide. She didn't get an answer, and she wasn't particularly worried at that time.
22: Everything seemed good. And I thought, okay, it's going to come in. And it didn't come in.
25: And then the next month, she didn't get an answer again.
22: I've got rice and beans. We've got other things. But there's going to come a point where we don't have butter. We don't have milk. We're out of cheese.
25: The next month, she goes down to the office itself.
22: And the lady told me, well, you're one of many. There are people that are still waiting from September. And I said, what's going on? What's happening? And she said, well, we had 1,200 workers. And they were cut to under 9. And so they were backed up. And she said, hang in there. They're coming. It's
25: going to take. Thanksgiving comes and goes. Christmas comes and goes. At the start of the new year.
22: My benefits didn't come in January. They didn't. And I was like, something's just not okay here. I started calling. And I couldn't get through. And then about mid-February, I finally reached a real person. The guy says to me, they closed your case. I said, what? I haven't gotten a letter. I haven't gotten anything on messaging, on the laptop. I haven't gotten anything in the mail. I haven't gotten anything. Why'd they close my case?
25: The caseworker tells her that she submitted the wrong form.
22: That's not right. That's not possible. And I said, hold on. Let me pull my stuff and look. And I said, oh my gosh, I did pull the wrong date.
25: Dee gets a little bit of income from the child welfare system. She submitted an income form from 2024 when she should have submitted an income form from 2025. She'd never done that before, but this time she made a mistake.
22: I put the wrong date. And I said, okay, I can pull it right now, the right date, and I can get it downloaded into the computer and get it done. And he said, well, they closed your case, so I can't rework it.
25: And with the new changes to SNAP, that mistake was enough to disenroll her from the program. It's worth saying that denying eligible people doesn't actually count as a mistake under the new system.
22: I was very, very angry. I was very angry. I was like, why are they doing this to people? Why are they hurting people? I'll survive. You take food out of my mouth, I'll figure it out. But I've got children I'm raising. Children that need to be growing healthy.
25: She realizes she has two choices. She can appeal and try to get that decision overturned. If she does that, she might be able to get all the back benefits from the months of aid she's owed, or she can start all over again and file a new application, in which case she wouldn't get the back benefits. The very nice caseworker she reached on the phone and tried very hard to be helpful told her that she should appeal, so she did.
8: And how did that go?
25: How many times do you think you've called the appeals office?
22: At least once a day.
25: Have you ever reached a person?
22: No.
25: She never heard anything back. It's been 5 months. She's still waiting. Do I think members of Congress, in writing the new laws, intended to take SNAP away from 65-year-old grandmothers because of a casual mistake? No. But the critics said at the time that this kind of bureaucratic gridlock was a foreseeable element of the new rules that they put in place. And in fact, many people warned that these new administrative rules would throw the program into disarray. If the state had sent D her payment with that incorrect form in its files, it would have counted as an error. So you can see it becomes much more risky for the state to provide benefits than to simply close the case altogether. So the net effect of all this is that it's become much more difficult for eligible families like D's to get access to the program, even though they're entitled to it. So it's important to keep error rates down in order to make the best use of public resources, to save money, to keep public support for the program. The question is at what cost? For the most part, I think Republicans have celebrated the caseload declines without looking too closely at what's behind them. The top Republican in the Arizona State Senate said there's massive caseload decline because there was massive fraud. Nationally, the rolls are down about 4.5 million people, or maybe 10% of the people getting SNAP have left the rolls. The White House has celebrated this as proof that President Trump's program is working. So has the Secretary of Agriculture, Brooke Rollins. Between them, they've argued that the rolls are falling because they're rooting out fraud or barring undocumented immigrants from accessing the program. Certainly in a program as large as SNAP, there's always going to be individual fraud. But I haven't seen anything that would suggest wide-scale systemic fraud that could explain this kind of caseload decline. Certainly that's not what we saw in Arizona. And I don't think there's evidence of it in other states either. Nationwide, the rules haven't taken place yet. If you recall, Congress delayed the changes they made till after the midterm elections. So for the most part, we haven't seen the impact of these changes yet. But there are reasons to suspect that other states may respond in similar ways to Arizona. Starting in November, the federal government's going to cut in half the amount of administrative money it gives states to run the program. That could cause states to lay off caseworkers, just as Arizona did. Some other states have already had caseload declines of 15 to 20%. Some states have very low error rates and don't need to change much. Some states have extremely high error rates and have to make radical changes to avoid big federal penalties. We don't know enough about how they'll respond, how good their computer systems are, or how many caseworkers they have to predict with much confidence how these changes will affect the caseload nationwide. But if you look at Arizona, there's reason to be concerned. SNAP is the closest thing the United States has to a universal income. It serves such a wide variety of people. It serves the working poor. It serves children. It serves the elderly. It serves veterans. And it provides a basic commodity, food. And it's just mind-boggling to think that these penalties, these costs could be so steep, some states might choose to end the program altogether. That's a real possibility.
8: Well, Jason, thanks for being here.
25: Thank you, Natalie.
8: Jason DeParle covers poverty for the New York Times.
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0: 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That's it for The Daily. I'm Natalie Kitroweff. See you tomorrow.
1: I'm Dr. Anthony Lizerwitz, and this is Climate Connections. Climate change is increasingly disrupting kids' education. When extreme weather hits, schools often close for kids' safety. Hurricanes, floods, storms, snow, freezing cold, and wildfire smoke can all prompt schools to shut their doors or send kids home early. And many schools, especially in northern areas, lack air conditioning and have had to close during extreme heat waves.
5: Those are schools that were built without cooling that now need cooling.
1: Jonathan Klein is the CEO of the climate and education nonprofit Undaunted K-12. His group maps instances across the U.S. when a school day or school activity was canceled, delayed, or cut short by extreme weather.
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1: Klein says that in the 2024 to 2025 school year, extreme weather disrupted school for 9 million students. And this past year, in his state of California, students lost about 500,000 hours of instructional time. 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Climate Connections is produced by the Yale Center for Environmental Communication. 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
7: Democratic socialists keep winning primary races. In Michigan, Abdul El-Sayed, not in the DSA, but endorsed by them, just won a fiercely fought Senate primary. President Trump appears worried enough about the DSA to have started conflating some things.
9: I would be the greatest communist in history. I'd be right up free rent for the rest of your life. What they don't say is that you'll be living in squalor and 12 months.
7: The Trump administration has raised the specter of the far left in various ways during Trump's second term. But the recent arrest of an American communist in Spain, what year is it? At the request of the American government, is a more concrete step. Coming up on Today Explained from Vox, real communist threat or new red scare?

0: This is Today Explained.
1: I'm Noelle King. The Trump administration has been threatening to go after the far left since Charlie Kirk was killed, but it hasn't always been clear who they mean by that. Then, last month, the U.S. government requested the extradition from Spain of a wealthy American citizen and professed communist named Fergie Chambers. He's a former heir to the Cox Media fortune who accepted about $250 million from his family to more or less leave them alone. He now funds leftist causes. He's given around $1 million to humanitarian groups in Gaza. The U.S. claims he provided material support for terrorism by sending some of that money to Hamas. David Peisner, a journalist in Atlanta, profiled Fergie Chambers for Rolling Stone. David, how's this rich kid become a communist?
2: Well, I mean, he grew up in mostly New York City and grew up ensconced in a certain amount of privilege.
3: I came from a very prominent and wealthy U.S. family. And I ended up having a very different perception of the world than they do.
2: He sort of describes his, you know, kind of political education or his political awakening happening as early as really kind of middle schoolish years, when a teacher at he was going to St. Anne's School, I think it's called, which is, you know, a sort of as Stella Schnabel, his wife, put it to me, it's for famous people's children.
1: Yeah, it's about right.
2: But a teacher there had given him Howard Zinn's A People's History of the United States.
3: There were a few kind of big ideological influences. There was a history teacher I had who was kind of a Marxist.
2: And really sort of challenged him on his family's kind of role in kind of propping up the system we have.
4: Everything I've ever benefited from comes off the backs of the workers of the country broadly, especially of colonized people, whether they came from Africa or whether they came from a million other countries or whether they lived here in the first place.
2: And he took it to heart. He was young then, and I think between then and when he really starts getting going with his own sort of activism, which maybe you can date to about a decade ago from now, or maybe even a little longer. But he was at Standing Rock, which I guess is, what, about 2015, 2016.
5: A protest in North Dakota against a major oil pipeline continues to grow.
6: Standing Rock is home now. That's how much it means to me. It's home. This is where everybody has come together to say enough is enough.
2: And I think coming out of that, he was really charged with like a new sense of purpose.
3: The comforts I have in life and the resources I had, they are what they are. They exist. But there's a responsibility to do something about that. And it goes beyond kind of like simple charity.
2: And since then, he's had a series of what he calls land projects, where he would have, you know, sort of like-minded friends and comrades on, you know, working together. None of these land projects really, I mean, most of them ended up in a sort of somewhere between disaster and just failure.
1: What's he like as a person?
2: Wow. He's prickly. You know, he is a very confident. He is very smart. He is probably confident to the point of arrogant. And he can be kind of difficult to get along with.
1: I mean, kind of a your words.
2: Yeah.
1: You said, okay, to be fair to you, you wrote, he can be kind of a
2: yes. I guess I can't argue with you quoting me back to myself. Yeah, I mean, he can be. And I mean, you know, it's like he definitely walks around with the feeling that he's right about just about everything. Obviously, he's grown up in a milieu where he has more money than everyone else in the room. And you can't avoid kind of coming to a conclusion that that money has given him probably some unearned confidence in his own opinions.
1: How about his claims that he is a communist? How do you understand what he wants? What does he want the world to look like?
2: I'm pretty confident in saying what he envisions is revolution.
1: Ah.
2: You know, the sort of Marxist revolution, you know, that Karl Marx and Lenin, envision. You know, what his version of communism is very distinct and almost at odds with what sort of gets called communism by the right, being the sort of DSA and you know, Bernie Sanders and Mamdani. Fergie hates those guys. I mean, I don't know, hates is maybe a strong word, but he's not at all a supporter of Bernie Sanders' version of socialism or the DSA's version of socialism. You know, those people are working within the system, and he wants, you know, to completely overturn the system. Now, what is the system? You can kind of go down a rabbit hole with that, but I think he said it over and over, you know, he wants to see the U.S. fall.
1: All right, so a communist with maybe $250 million running around the world doing what exactly? Why does the U.S. government want to extradite him? What's he accused of?
2: The U.S. government is accusing him of essentially funneling money to Hamas. But I think it's important to put that in context. I mean, I don't want to really legitimize what the U.S. government is trying to do here, which is clearly part of a larger campaign to go after ideological opponents, to chill dissent. Fergie is a interesting character. He's got a lot of flaws, but I don't want those flaws to sort of overshadow the larger point that I don't think that there's a whole lot of legitimacy to what the U.S. is trying to do here.
1: Okay, so the U.S. says you are supporting Hamas. You are using your money to do it. You're telling me there is no evidence to suggest that.
2: I can't say that there's no evidence to suggest that. I haven't seen the indictment. The indictment is sealed.
1: Ah, okay.
2: All that said, I mean, you know, Fergie funds a lot of, within the U.S., things like there's a lot of leftist media projects, relatively small and some are very local, pretty far left media projects, publications, things like that. And the money that I think that the U.S. government claims to be most interested in is the money of his that's sort of going to causes in the Middle East, specifically in Gaza, groups that support children in Gaza, that support political prisoners, you know, Palestinian political prisoners. Whether some of that money ended up with an organization that might have ties to Hamas, I have no idea.
1: David, you know that we have been hearing a lot in the United States about the threat of communism. This is something that the Trump administration wants us to take seriously. And I think the knee-jerk response from a lot of people is, yes, the DSA, the socialists, might be ascendant in certain parts of the country, but communism, come on, are you kidding me? Do you think Fergie Chambers is evidence that there is a meaningful communist resurgence in this country? Or is this a very wealthy outlier doing what very wealthy outliers have done since time immemorial?
2: Well, I think Fergie and I would disagree on this.
1: Ah.
2: I think Fergie would say that it is a sign that, you know, that there's some sort of communist resurgence. I don't see it. First of all, I think that especially in the U.S., I mean, yes, the Trump administration has been ramping up this rhetoric against communism, against anti-fascism, but the campaign against communism is at least a century old, you know? I mean, certainly post-World War II. As somebody who was born in 1973, you know, I grew up with, like, the communists are our enemy, you know? This is the Cold War. There's very little education around, like, what is communism versus what is socialism? Like, the DSA is very, very different from, like, what Fergie believes. I mean, these are wildly different. You know, a true communist believes in revolution, okay? Believes in that this whole system needs to be overturned. So I think, you know, is socialism on the rise? Yeah, maybe. But communism, like what Fergie believes, what diehard Marxist-Leninists believe, I mean, I think that they're just so much further from mainstream kind of belief, you know, than is certainly made out by the Trump administration.
1: David Peisner is a journalist living in Atlanta. When we return, is the DSA full of communists? We're going to ask someone in the know.
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8: I'm Anthony Brooks. 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It's closing many pathways for people fleeing persecution. We'll look at the state of asylum in the U.S. next time on Here and Now.
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10: President Trump is visiting Las Vegas and promoting one of his tax policies, no tax on tips. How is that working out for Vegas employees? And what do they think of gas prices? 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
16: My name is Morris Isserman, and I'm professor of history at Hamilton College. And I've written a number of books about the history of the American left, including a biography of DSA's founder, Michael Harrington.
1: Define communism for me.
16: Communism began as a split off from the socialist movement. It was inspired by the Bolshevik Revolution in Russia in 1917. And it is in favor of a total transformation of capitalist society with the government, the state, owning and operating what communists would call the means of production, factories, transportation, and so forth. It also believes in one-party rule. So for 75 years or so, the Communist Party of the Soviet Union allowed no competing parties to exist within that country.
1: Okay, so this is not nibbling around the edges. This is not Medicare for all. This is an actual huge, huge transformation of a society. Speaker Mike Johnson recently said,
17: 35 years ago, Republicans and Democrats in Congress, when I was coming up and, you know, the Reagan years, they were fighting communism on a distant shore. Now it's here.
1: Before we get to whether or not you agree with him, why don't we begin with the fact that there have been communists in the United States of America before. What is their history in this country?
16: Yeah, the American Communist Party was founded in 1919, so right after the First World War. And it was, again, inspired by the Bolshevik Revolution in Russia, which at a time of great disillusionment for socialists around the world, because here the workers of the world were fighting each other. French workers were fighting German workers and so forth. It seemed to point to a way out. The Bolsheviks came to power, remained in power, and so communists or would-be communists in the United States, in Europe, elsewhere, said, well, if they can do it, we can do it too. So an American Communist Party was founded in 1919, small, isolated, mostly immigrants, but it gained strength in the course of the 1930s during the Great Depression.
1: Oh, I think I have a guess as to why, but you tell me why.
16: Well, because capitalism seemed to be failing and communism seemed to be the wave of the future. The other factor leading to the increase in communist influence was that fascism was rising in Italy in the 1920s, in Germany in the early 1930s. And it seemed as if there was a stark choice facing the world, either fascism or communism. Huh. And many people in the 1930s said, well, let's support the communists to beat back the threat of fascism.
1: All right, so Americans are drawn to communism after the Great Depression, and that makes complete sense. I wonder how powerful the draw was, and maybe the best way of determining that is by asking, did elected communists get anything done in the United States?
16: Well, there were very few elected communists, if you mean elected to public office.
1: Yeah.
16: In the 1940s, there were two communist members of the New York City Council, but that was about it in terms of open communists being elected to office. Their influence was seen more behind the scenes in the labor movement, in organizing the big new industrial unions of the 1930s, and organizing so-called front groups, anti-fascist groups, anti-racist groups, and so forth. And the party was never huge. At its height, at the end of the 30s, it had perhaps 75,000 members in a country then with a population of 130 million.
1: Wow.
16: Now, its influence extended beyond its own membership, but it was still very much a minor party. Growing, but minor.
1: Growing. And yet here we are in 2026. In the first half of the show, we profiled a young American who calls himself a communist. It is clear that he is an outlier. And so it seems as if communism has ultimately failed in the United States. You can correct me if I'm wrong. But if it did fail, why did it fail?
16: Well, it failed for two reasons. One reason was that it was repressed by the government pretty much throughout its existence in the first Red Scare immediately after the First World War. And then again in the second Red Scare, which we commonly refer to as the McCarthy era in the late 40s and through the 1950s.
18: We've got to dig and root out the communists and the crooks, and those who are bad for America.
16: Communists were sent to jail for advocacy, for simply saying that they favored communism.
19: One of the greatest peacetime spy dramas in the nation's history reaches its climax as Julius Rosenberg and Morton Sobel, convicted of revealing atomic secrets to the Russians.
20: In recognizing a communist, physical appearance counts for nothing. If a person consistently reads and advocates the views expressed in a communist publication, he may be a communist.
16: But it also failed because of its rather slavish obedience to the dictates of its Soviet leaders. When the Soviet foreign policy changed from anti-fascism, anti-Hitlerism, in the mid to late 30s to a kind of de facto alliance with Hitler from 1939 to 1941, the American Communist Party obediently followed that line. Then again, Hitler invaded the Soviet Union in 1941 and the Soviet Union swung back to anti-fascism. Well, they made that turn too. But all of those turns gave the communists a reputation as an organization that did not really exist to serve American interests, but rather to serve Soviet interests.
1: We know from reporting that's been done that there are people within the DSA who identify as communists. Can you help us understand who these folks are within the organization and what they actually believe?
16: Yeah. Well, there are a number of left-wing factions. There's a group called Red Star. There's another one called the Marxist Unity Group. There are three or four of them that work in coalition. They're rivals, but they also work in coalition to control by a narrow margin, the national leadership. One of the members of Red Star is a co-chair of the organization. Now, these people make no bones about their belief. I mean, they're not secret communists infiltrating. They describe themselves as being inspired by the Bolshevik Revolution or being inspired by Maoist China, or they call themselves Marxist-Leninists. Red Star put out a call, I think it was in 2024, in their online newsletter saying, you know, all communists in the United States should join DSA. So they're quite open about it. And that comes out of a different political tradition, an antithetical tradition to democratic socialism. And they have a different ultimate strategy in mind, which is not to work within the Democratic Party, as AOC is committed to do, as Zoran Mandami is committed to do, but rather they want to split and start an independent revolutionary socialist party, which will run against both Democrats and Republicans, which is a strategy that has been tried an infinite number of times in the past by various groups of leftists.
1: Okay, so how worried about these people should we be? And let me draw your attention to something that the Trump administration has been happy to draw our attention to, which is you have people like Hassan Piker on the left praising Mao Zedong, famously a guy who did a lot of very, very bad things. And so that opens the door to be able to say the left are all extreme. You know, Hassan Piker is willing to praise Mao Zedong. This should be of concern to you, ordinary American citizen. And most American citizens are somewhere in the middle. Is this a red scare, or is there something to be scared about here?
16: Well, it's definitely a red scare.
1: Okay.
16: I mean, Trump and his allies don't have a lot going for them in this election cycle. They've got an unwinnable war going on. They've got gasoline prices skyrocketing. Trump is even underwater on immigration, his signature issue. So what do you do in that situation? You create a boogeyman, or try to. And the difference is that most Americans under the age of 45, say, have no memory whatsoever of the existence of the Soviet Union as a threat to the United States.
1: Huh.
16: When you launch a Red Scare in 1919, well, there's communist Russia. When you launch a Red Scare in the 1940s and 50s, well, there's the Soviet Union. There's a real threat. I mean, they have missiles and so forth. Who's supposed to be the foreign threat today controlling the actions of these American communists? Cuba? Cuba can't even keep the lights on for its own people. It doesn't have missiles. It's not going to invade the United States or its allies. So I think, I think this is an attempt to launch a Red Scare using DSA as kind of a boogeyman. But DSA, again, is not one thing. It has left wing of the possible democratic socialists, who I would say include such figures as Zoran Mandami and Alexandria Ocasio-Cortez. And then it has, unfortunately, some would-be Bolsheviks. So it's really a question of, you know, which DSA is going to prevail in the long run.
1: Which one do you think will prevail in the long run?
16: I'm a historian. I'm very good at predicting the past, and I'm terrible at predicting the future.
1: Morris Isserman teaches history at Hamilton College and writes books about the American left. Dustin DeSoto produced today's show. Amina El Sadi was our editor. David Tatasciore and Patrick Boyd engineered, and Gabriel Donatov checked the facts. I'm Noel King. It's Today Explained.
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1: I'm meteorologist Ed Kieser with your IPM News forecast for Champaign-Urbana. For today, mostly cloudy with occasional showers, the high 81, south wind at 5 miles per hour. Tonight, mostly cloudy with showers and thunderstorms possible after midnight, the low 68, south wind at 5 miles per hour. Tomorrow, partly sunny with a few showers and thunderstorms possible, the high 85, southwest wind at 5 to 10 miles per hour. Tomorrow night, a chance of showers and thunderstorms, low 69. And for Saturday, partly to mostly sunny, the high 87.
2: From Illinois Public Media, you're listening to Morning Edition. I'm Abigail Botar. It's 8:43. Good morning. Coming up in 10 minutes on the Marketplace Morning Report, AI is putting new demands on the electric grid. But who pays for it? That plus all the morning's business news on WILL AM 580. Meteorologist Ed Kieser says today will be mostly cloudy with occasional showers and a high of 81 degrees. Tomorrow, partly sunny and humid with a high of 85 degrees.
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6: Good morning, I'm Michelle Martin with news about a note. An organ in eastern Germany changed chords on Wednesday, adding an eighth note to the seven it had been playing. A single note is news because the organ is playing composer John Cage's organ squared as slow as possible. One of his only instructions was to play it as slowly as possible. This version will take nearly 700 years. It's been going since 2001, and NPR has been covering it almost as long. You'll never hear the end of it. It's Morning Edition.
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2: From Illinois Public Media, you're listening to Morning Edition. I'm Abigail Botar. Good morning. It's 8:45. As local governments in Illinois continue exploring whether their communities will accept new data centers, some cities in the state already have them. Student reporter Ben Howell reports on what residents in DeKalb and Aurora think about the facilities there.
7: The CyrusOne data center in Aurora looks like a big white and gray box with blue accents. It has high windows you can't see through. It doesn't stand out from the rest of the industrial park and busy highway around it. Another next door owned by the Chicago Mercantile Exchange looks similar, but is quieter. In fact, you might hear the CyrusOne data center before you see it. Let's listen. On a sunny day with few clouds and low wind, large cooling fans on the roof and ground sound kind of like a box fan in the next room of a home. Residents say the noise sticks out. When CyrusOne started operating its data center in April of last year, that sound was one of the first issues landing on the desk of new mayor John Lash.
8: The way we approached it, both legally and legislatively, was to adopt noise limits at the property line.
7: Lash says Aurora could control noise by enforcing Illinois Pollution Control Board rules. The state entity gauges noise through an octave band measuring system. It records the frequency of the sound, not necessarily the volume. Aurora Development Director John Curley says running equipment is complicated and expensive.
9: So there's variable decibel levels within all of those nine bands, and it all correlates, the intention of it was to correlate with allowing higher sounds outside of the human ear range.
7: Aurora's solution to this noisy concern was a different scale, decibels. The municipal government then set its own rules. During the day, the fans can only operate at a noise level equal to a face-to-face conversation. During the nighttime, the limit is the sound of a light rain. It might sound easy, but Curly says it still takes lots of equipment and time. They're still tinkering with requirements a year in because residents keep complaining. Curly says the peak sounds from the center varies with wind and weather.
9: There's a period of time when the sound is further away from the ground, and then it'll come back down to the ground, and then it dampens, so that amplitude shrinks as you get further away or from the point source.
7: Residents further away from the center sometimes hear more than the residents who are closer because of the fans on the roof. Northwest of Aurora, along Interstate 88, is another data center. This one in DeKalb belongs to Facebook parent company Meta. It's a hyperscale facility covering 500 acres of rural land. On Afton Road, just south of the facility, it sounds like this. It's almost dead quiet. The Meta data center began operating in 2022. By some measures, $72 million in additional property tax revenue, silent fans, it could be viewed as a success. The city of DeKalb thought, why not have another center? In the four-year period between the first and second proposal, though, things changed for the public. Just like in McLean County, there was pushback. Here's Megan Renwick speaking at a DeKalb City Council meeting in December.
10: I'm afraid that the proposed data center will contribute to 560 acres of habitat loss, and that light and sound pollution, both of which will disturb our natural environment along with the wildlife in it.
7: As in McLean County, some DeKalb area residents said they worried about taking farmland out of production. The property was already fallow, though. City manager Bill Nicholas says it was zoned agriculture, but a developer bought it two decades ago. No project ever happened, and by the time Meta came calling, Nicholas says the land was all weeds. Residents like Jake Costanza of the Local Laborers 32 Union said they want more work and community revenue like the first center offered.
11: You know, we're thankful for the new elementary school on Normal. We're thankful for the fire station. We're thankful for the Great Road Program. We are thankful for the continued investment.
7: The DeKalb City Council came down squarely on the pro-development side. City Council approval of an even bigger facility was unanimous. The Endeavor Energy's edged data center on 560 acres in DeKalb will be done in four parts and finished in 2032. It'll take some time to see if it's as quiet and as profitable as the one owned by Meta. I'm Ben Howell.
2: Here is your IPM news forecast from meteorologist Ed Kieser. For today, mostly cloudy with occasional showers and a high of 81 degrees. South wind at 5 to 10 miles per hour. Tonight, mostly cloudy with showers and thunderstorms possible after midnight and a low of 68 degrees. South wind at 5 miles per hour. Tomorrow, partly sunny and humid with a few passing showers and thunderstorms possible and a high of 85 degrees. Southwest wind at 5 to 10 miles per hour. Tomorrow night, mostly cloudy with a chance of showers and thunderstorms and a low of 69 degrees. Southwest wind at 4 to 8 miles per hour. And for Saturday, partly to mostly sunny and humid with a high of 87 degrees. West wind 5 to 10 miles per hour. The Chicago Cubs beat the Los Angeles Dodgers last night 7-6. The Cubs face the Toronto Blue Jays at home today at 1:20. Meanwhile, the Chicago White Sox fell to the Boston Red Sox 4-0 yesterday. They'll face the Cleveland Guardians tomorrow night at Wrigley Field. Cleveland Street in Danville will be closed to all traffic between South Crawford Street and Edwards Street beginning Monday and lasting until Thursday. For IPM News, I'm Abigail Botar.
12: The big shift in the labor market that might not be so obvious in the labor market data.
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12: From Marketplace in New York, I'm Kimberly Adams. We just got the latest reading of jobless claims. Last week, 199,000 people filed for first-time unemployment claims, 1,000 more than the previous week. For more context on what's happening in the labor market, I spoke with Diane Swonk, chief economist at KPMG.
14: We have this sort of low hire, low fire economy. We do know that the rate of separations might have picked up a bit in recent weeks, most notably because we saw a lot of workers that had to be let go due to their immigration status.
12: I want to follow up on your point on immigration, because there's some job losses in here and some information that actually doesn't show up in the jobless numbers.
14: Exactly. What we saw was there was a large-scale firing at the end of July, and there are a lot of confusion during July. We don't think this will show up until the August employment report, but that temporary protected status of Haitian workers and Syrian workers, that lapsed in the month of July. It covered about 200,000 workers, and employers were forced to let them go. And those are positions that need to be filled, but could give us a very weak read on the August number. But those workers are not eligible for unemployment insurance, so they won't show up as unemployment claims. They also, because they're no longer able to work, they won't show up in the unemployment rate either. And there's yet another cliff that's even larger of Venezuelan workers that are set to see their temporary protected status lapse in October. And that's important because it's about 600,000 people, about 400,000 of which are working.
12: But how can you sort of keep track of this if you have these hundreds of thousands of people who are forcibly leaving the labor force, but the data doesn't capture them?
14: It's a good question. We do know that they're leaving, and it probably will show up in payrolls as holes in the payroll data. So we could see, you know, some very weak payroll numbers just because actually those positions got eliminated and they've been unable to refill them yet in the month of August and then again in November after the two big lapses. They could be sort of sprinkled in a little bit now because there was a lot of confusion about it, but I think that's where you're going to see it.
12: Diane Swonk is chief economist at the audit, tax, and advisory firm KPMG. Diane, thanks as always.
14: Thank you.
12: The Dow is down 47 points. That's almost 0.1%. The S&P 500 is up 0.2%, and the NASDAQ is also up 0.2%. The 10-year Treasury yield is up at 4.64%.
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2: 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It's 8:55. Good morning. I'm Abigail Botar. Now we have the opening commodities market report. We're joined today by Ellen Dearden with AgriView in Morton, Illinois. Good morning, Ellen.
15: Good morning to you, Abigail. And grain futures are just lightly mixed. We had very quiet overnight session. And out of the chute, we looked the same way on the corn. Very dull beans getting a little bit of a bounce, and both products are a little higher. There's two focuses. One is on the weather. Certainly, the next 10 days to 2 weeks still have good rain chances for the brunt of the Midwest. However, that very northwest portion of the Corn Belt remains hot and dry. Next Wednesday, we have a WASDE report. It's the August report last year. USDA came in and bumped up yields compared to what they'd been using as their trend line yield. It'll be interesting to see what happens here. We are starting to get some private estimates. Some are a little above that 183 USDA number and some a little below that 183 for a corn yield. Not much speculation on bean yields yet. USDA is pegged it at 53 bushels to the acre. We had really good export bookings on new crop corn and beans, not very much at all on the old crop beans. I did hear a report this morning from the northeast portion of Nebraska that guys were chopping corn because of poor conditions. And of course, they've got a lot more cattle in that area than we do. Right now, September corn futures are 437 and a quarter up 1/2. December at 460 and 1/2, also a half higher. and July 491 up 0.5. On the bean side of things, we've got the August beans going off the board next week. The November beans, 1177 and 3/4, that's up 3 1/4. January's at 1193 1/4, up 3 1/2. July's 1213 and 3/4, up 2 1/2. The bean meal is up about a buck. Bean oil up anywhere 30 to 40 points. On the wheat side of things, pretty quiet here after a bounce yesterday, but then giving part of that back during the session. We've got in Chicago, September wheat, 642 3/4, that's up 0.5, and December's at 661 1/2, that's up 0.25. Kansas City wheat's unchanged to about a penny lower. On the livestock side of things, we've had a strong cattle market this week. We had a little stronger cash market in the live cattle overnight, and but we're not able to really hold things, even though I think this cattle market is starting to look like it's turned the corner. We've got October live cattle at 228.60. That's down 87. December's at 228.25, down 42 cents. The September feeders at 347.65 is down 72. The October's at 338.92, down 50. On the hog side of things, we had kind of a soft-looking day yesterday. Just couldn't get much going to the upside. We did see a little spreading between buying cattle and selling hogs, however. This morning, we've got the October live hogs at 83.27. That's up 27 cents. And the December's at 74.50 is down 15. Outside markets, it'll be interesting to see whether the stock market can hold the gains that we've seen this week. Certainly, those have been all but amazing to look at. We've got the metals a little bit on the mixed side, with the gold higher, about $20 higher in the nearby gold. The crude oil is stronger again today, 76.21 on the nearby SEP. That's up 101. The dollar index, dollar has been a little bit on the soft side. We rebounded today. The dollar index is up 0.10, 99.66. This is Ellen Dearden reporting from AgriView in Morton, Illinois.
2: Thank you so much, Ellen. And we'll have another update on the commodity market in about 2 hours. And we'll have the closing market report coming to you at 2 o'clock with Todd Gleason. You've been listening to Morning Edition from NPR on WILL AM 580 and WILL FM 90.9 HD3 Urbana. 1A is next, but first we'll bring you headlines from NPR and local news from Illinois Public Media. Meteorologist Ed Kieser says today will be mostly cloudy with occasional showers and a high of 81 degrees. South wind at 5 to 10 miles per hour. Tonight, mostly cloudy with showers and thunderstorms possible after midnight and a low of 68 degrees. South wind at 5 miles per hour. And tomorrow, partly sunny and humid with a high of 85 degrees. For Illinois Public Media, I'm Abigail Botar.
16: Live from NPR News in Washington, I'm Windsor Johnston. A Republican-led Senate committee has voted to hold Dr. Anthony Fauci in contempt of Congress. The vote this morning follows Fauci's refusal to answer questions last week about the government's response to the COVID-19 pandemic. Committee Chairman Rand Paul says the issue is whether Fauci could defy the panel after receiving a presidential pardon.
17: That is what we are voting on today. Not his opinions, not his policies. We are voting on whether a witness who has received the benefit of a sweeping federal pardon can be ordered by this committee to answer questions and then defy that order without consequence.
16: Ranking Member Gary Peters argued the contempt referral would punish Fauci without forcing him to provide any new information.
18: What it will do is create a damaging precedent that future witnesses will use to resist congressional oversight and weaken this committee's ability to compel testimony.
16: The resolution now refers the matter to the Justice Department for possible prosecution. The Turkish government says an agreement to reopen the Strait of Hormuz may be struck by Iran and the United States as soon as today, NPR's Hadil Alshalchi reports Turkey has been assisting in the mediation of the talks.
19: Turkish Foreign Minister Hakan Fidan said that, quote, God willing, the negotiations between the United States and Iran to open the Strait of Hormuz will conclude today with what he called good news. Fidan said that the mechanisms by which the critical waterway would open and for how long are issues still being worked on. He said that a 60-day period to allow oil shipments through was being discussed, and that would lead to a permanent agreement between the two countries. Iran said yesterday that it was nearing a deal with Oman to open the Strait of Hormuz, saying it was in talks for at least 3 weeks. On Tuesday, President Trump said that a deal could be reached this week. Hadil Alshalchi, NPR News, Istanbul.
16: Stocks on Wall Street open mixed this morning as vaccine maker Moderna gets a shot in the arm from federal regulators. NPR's Scott Horsley reports the Dow fell 18 points in early trading.
20: Stock in Moderna opened higher after the Food and Drug Administration granted belated approval to the company's novel flu vaccine for people 50 and older. The FDA initially refused to review the shot, but backtracked after protests from public health experts. Tests show the mRNA vaccine is safe and appears to offer stronger protection than traditional flu shots. Layoff announcements dropped to their lowest level in 2 years last month. That's according to the Challenger Gray & Christmas firm, which tracks news of corporate job cuts. We'll get a more complete report on the U.S. job market from the Labor Department tomorrow. And avocado imports from Michoacan, Mexico have been temporarily disrupted after the U.S. government paused inspections there in response to an unspecified threat. Scott Horsley, NPR News, Washington.
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2: From Illinois Public Media News, I'm Abigail Botar. Today is Thursday, August 6th, and the time is 9:04. The newest version of the U.S. Farm Bill would cut nearly $2 billion from what some farmers consider an essential conservation program. The Environmental Quality Incentives Program gives farmers money to implement eco-friendly farm practices. The program started in the late 90s and was recently granted permanent federal funding. Rebecca Bartels works for nonprofit Invest in Our Land, which advocates for conservation on farms. She says the program has helped thousands of producers create healthier soil and increase their yields.
21: The majority of farmers know that it's a very, very valuable thing to do, but they can't afford to do it alone.
2: If the proposal passes, Bartles says more than 50,000 farmers could lose funding they were already promised. Nothing is final yet, and the Senate Agriculture Committee will meet this morning to mark up the bill. Illinois Republicans are hitting Governor J.B. Pritzker for not condemning House Speaker Emanuel Chris Welch's handling of a sexual harassment case. Isabella Nieto reports.
22: Pritzker is not calling on Welch to resign after a legislative watchdog revealed he knew of sexual harassment allegations against a Plainfield lawmaker 3 years ago, before more cases emerged. House Minority Leader Tony McCombie of Savannah wants Welch to resign and says Pritzker should make a similar call.
23: People are worried about their futures, their safety, and this is the culture that we have to end. So I wish the governor would be stronger on his call, especially if he wants to have future ambitions.
22: McCombie says this is, quote, not a House problem, it's a Welch problem. I'm Isabella Nieto.
2: Here is your IPM news forecast from meteorologist Ed Kieser. For today, mostly cloudy with occasional showers and a high of 81 degrees, south wind at 5 to 10 miles per hour. Tonight, mostly cloudy with showers and thunderstorms possible after midnight and a low of 68 degrees, south wind at 5 miles per hour. Tomorrow, partly sunny with a high of 85 degrees. For IPM news, I'm Abigail Botar.
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0: That is all the time we have for our program today and this week. Coming up on Monday, Illinois Governor J.B. Pritzker is seeking a third term this fall. We'll talk with him about his nearly 8 years on the job so far and why he's asking you to give him another four. We're actually taping that conversation in studio this afternoon, Thursday afternoon here in Urbana. So we are not going to be able to take calls for that. 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Our digital producer is Coulson Khan. Technical direction and engineering comes from Jason Croft and Steve Mork. Reginald Hardwick is our news director. Thank you to the band Public Access for our theme music. 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I'm Brian Mackey.
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0: From the Land Grant University in Urbana-Champaign, Illinois, this is the Closing Market Report. It is the 6th day of August, 2026. I'm University of Illinois Extension's Todd Gleason. Coming up, we'll talk about the commodity markets with Matt Bennett. He's from agmarket.net out of Windsor, Illinois. We'll discuss soil fertility practices for this fall and how producers should be thinking about the high price of nitrogen and, more importantly, the high price of phosphorus. We'll do that with soil fertility specialist from the University of Illinois, John Jones. And then we'll turn our attention, as we wrap up our time together, to the weather forecast. We'll talk with Mike Tenora. He's at T-Storm Weather in Naperville, Illinois. That's tstorm.net online during this Thursday edition of the Closing Market Report from Illinois Public Media. It is public radio for the farming world, online on demand at WILLAG.org. September corn for the day settled at $4.39. That was up 2.25. December, $4.62, two higher. And the March, a penny and 3/4 higher at $4.77.5. November beans, $11.77.75, three higher for the day. The bean oil futures finished the nearby contract up just 2 cents at $67.74. And the bean meal for the day, $1.40 higher. Wheat futures, soft red December, $6.50.5, down 10.75. And the hard red December at $7.17.5, 13.5 cents lower. Live cattle futures, $4.55 lower. Feeders down $6.80, and leaned hogs off $1.30 on the afternoon. Crude oil, $77.38 a barrel at our last tick, up around $2.17. Diesel fuel or heating oil at $3.86. That's 7 cents higher for the afternoon. And the wholesale price of gasoline, up about a dime at $2.94. Now here to talk about these numbers is Jim McCormick of agmarket.net. As Mr. Bennett happens to be out of the office, he's in Nebraska with Technology Days today. Thanks, Jim, for filling in short notice for us from agmarket.net. I appreciate that a lot.
1: Well, thanks for having me on, Todd. I appreciate it.
0: So tell me just a little bit about the marketplace this week. And as we head into next week's USDA report, what are you watching most closely?
1: Well, right now, Todd, I mean, it was a relatively muted day, kind of trading a plus or plus and minus on both sides of the coin for corn and beans. Late in the day, we did have a little bit of technical buying. What I'm looking at in the corn specifically, we are trying to hold the 50-day moving average on this new crop corn. We've tested it several days in a row here. We've managed to hit it, dip through it a little bit, but we've held it. That's critical, Todd, because if you look at the chart pattern, it looks like we've formed what could be a head and shoulder top, with the right shoulder being formed here 3 days ago on August 4th. And the neckline is kind of equaling up with where that 50-day moving average is. If you would take out that neckline and the 50-day moving average on a closing basis, the chartists out there are going to tell you that's a head and shoulder top, and that's going to project you down toward 425. Interesting enough, that just happens to be where the June low was on the corn market. On the bean market, you're seeing kind of the same situation. It's not a head and shoulder top, but they've been trying to defend against the 100-day moving average the last couple days. They went through it yesterday, closed back above it. Today, they tested it and held it. If you would take out that moving average, the next downward target is going to be toward trend line support, as well as the 200-day moving average around 1135. So it feels like the technical guys are trying to defend their length at the moment. We'll see if they can sustain it going into the weekend tomorrow.
0: Do you suppose the trade will try to test those support levels before next week's WASDE on Wednesday?
1: I'm leaning, thinking, unfortunately, I think they're going to take it out. Like you said, the report is Wednesday, so you've got another 3 full days of trading. That is a long time for the technical indicators to defend it. And the other problem I'm looking at, Todd, right now is the weather at this point in time. In general, it looks very conducive, a lot of rain moving through. So you got a situation where you're losing some of that bullish story on the weather play. We are getting a little bit of a bounce in the crude oil today, but it's trading relatively weak. It looks like we're making progress to getting a ceasefire. So you might lose that energy component tailwind as well. So the only thing you got left is that crop report. And that crop report, Todd, it is going to be a wild one. The ranges I've seen from anywhere from a 181 yield to a 186 yield. And then there's a debate, will you see an adjustment in acres? So it may be a situation the bulls look into that chart pattern. It starts taking out with a bearish weather pattern. Might just say, you know what, I'm going to step aside. let the market do what it does, and then we'll reset and see how the market trades once the reports, our numbers are released Wednesday morning.
0: Are you having producers add to positions anywhere or defending a position at this point in front of the crop production report?
1: I am encouraging producers, especially the bushels that they know they cannot store going into the fall. I am bullish long-term, Todd, but I am a little bit worried that that chart pattern's weakened, that you could see some weakness that eventually will bounce back out of it, but are you going to run out of time before this harvest kicks in for you? So I am using, more clients are now defending or choosing to use options as a way to essentially put a protection under it, but leave that top side open. But I do think there's some downward risk. In the long run, I am optimistic. I know the wild card, Todd, is China. Will China buy grain? I believe they will, but the caveat is this. China told us back in the spring they'd be willing to buy up to $17 billion worth of goods. But to do it, they want us to lower trade barriers, trade tariffs by equivalent amount, $17 billion. They will lower their trade tariffs equivalent of $17 billion. That'll make our products competitive into the market. I think that happens, Todd, but the problem is, the meeting between Trump and Xi does not happen until the end of September. So the odds tell me that when we finally get this peace deal accord, tariffs lowered, it won't be till late September. So you have that month of lack of demand from China, that combined with harvest picking up. And if you don't get a bullish report, you could see some weakness. So an option is one way to defend those bushels that you know you have to bring to market here this fall.
0: Anything you're looking forward to for next year?
1: First one is overall demand from China, potentially from a trade deal. But secondly, you've got the crop problems in Europe. That's become a real problem. Third one, what's going on in Ukraine right now. The USDA attaché cut Ukrainian export forecast for the Black Sea shipments from corn to just 14 million metric tons. The USDA is at 23 due to that.

0: In today's agricultural news, just a couple of quick items. First, the Senate has failed to pass a Farm Bill 2.0 before leaving for its summer recess. That'll put the Farm Bill behind schedule. Secondly, while tariff policies have shifted repeatedly, as you know, over the past year, economists at the Minneapolis Federal Reserve say the U.S. is now operating under a more stable level of trade restrictions. Stephanie Hoff has more.
1: They also say the economy has proven more resilient than many expected, even as tariffs begin to show up in consumer prices. So where do tariffs actually stand today? Michael Waugh explains.
2: The big step down was actually when the Supreme Court ruled that the IEEPA tariffs were illegal. So that dropped the effective tariff rate down to about 7%. Then we saw the Section 122 tariffs that came in place of the IEEPA tariffs. That kept it at about, that raised the tariff rate a bit to around 7%. And then those only had a 150-day window. And then those came off about a week or 2 weeks ago. And then the Section 301 forced labor practices came in. That basically replicated exactly the Section 122 tariffs. So right now the effective tariff rate is around 7%. And it's, you know, the statutory rate, you know, moving forward is going to be around 10 something. So it's pretty stable right now. The one thing to like keep a lookout is there are other 301 investigations out there, and those could layer in a lot more country heterogeneity and also just increase the level.
1: Waugh says earlier inflation data leading up to January 2026 showed little connection between tariffs and higher prices. But researchers are now seeing signs that tariffs are making their way into consumer prices.
2: So our kind of conclusion from this is we had not seen the inflationary effects of tariffs yet. Now, we've had more data the past 3-4 months, and now you start to see in those categories more exposed to tariffs, prices have risen, and it is having an inflationary impulse. The final headline number that we come up with is about maybe 50 basis points to current inflation is accounted for by tariffs.
1: Even so, Waugh says tariffs are only one piece of the broader inflation picture.
2: The thing I'm going to add, though, on top of this is there are other inflationary dynamics taking place in the U.S. economy. One of them, again, is like AI. It's like if you look at certain categories in PCE that are AI exposed, their prices are going up a lot. So in terms of like overall inflationary magnitudes, it's showing up. It's not the full story behind U.S. inflation right now.
1: Tariffs are now adding to inflation, though broader forces remain more important in shaping the overall economy. I'm Stephanie Hoff reporting.
0: And I'm Todd Gleason. 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

0: now joined by Extension Fertility Specialist and Soil Scientist John Jones to discuss the fall application of fertilizer and how this year's crop uptake has been influencing what he sees in the coming season. John, thank you for being with us. What is it that farmers should be aware of at this time?
1: As we move into the later part of 2026, evaluating how crops are doing, generally across the state, we've seen a very responsive crop to nitrogen. Essentially, we had some fairly large loss events, and the reason I bring that up is because we want to try to evaluate what the 26 crop is doing as we head into that fall fertilizer, either purchase or application timeframe, and then keep the spring 27 in mind. Right now, what we're seeing are certainly yields that are going to be competitive with previous years, maybe not meeting those record numbers or highest out of 10-year numbers that we've seen sometimes in the last few years. Wet Junes kind of put us in a place where end loss was to a larger degree hurting us in some cases. Certainly, there were some different pest pressure patterns as well. But as we start to go into the fall 26 and planning for crop 2027 crop, I really want to think about two things specifically, phosphorus and nitrogen relative to where their prices are at compared to the last, we'll say, 5 to 10 years. Certainly, there's a case where nitrogen fertilizer prices have started to track downwards apart from where they were in the spring. But in this case, we really

0: they are dealing with a different economic scenario in terms of what is the most economic optimum nitrogen rate. One thing that's always interesting is fertilizing for bushels versus fertilizing for profit. What's great is that across 800 trials that we've ran around across Illinois, the difference between the yield and those two, we'll say, strategies is about 1.5 to 2 bushels. So you're not sacrificing bushels when thinking about a profitable decision rather than chasing the highest bushels possible relative to nitrogen management. So as we think about that in the fall, one of the things that we want to do is apply the pricing conditions to what we decide to put out there for nitrogen. Generally, and we've got a new paper coming out fairly soon looking at fall and spring nitrogen, and we've seen that our optimum rates for fall applied anhydrous are about 16 to 20 pounds higher than our optimum rates for spring anhydrous. So consider that when making your applications. But in general, applying those price considerations and using the corn nitrogen rate calculator tool will at least put you in a place where you're targeting that most profitable N application. Certainly remembering we have things like soil temperature thresholds. We like to see 50 degrees and cooling at the 4-inch depth before we're putting our fall anhydrous out there. One of the things that it's important to certainly think about, especially if we've had some dry falls, is the efficacy of that physical application, making sure that we're getting good slit closure and not losing any N where we didn't need to. On the P side, this is something where we really need to look at what's our soil test levels, what soil test levels are across the whole field, not just as a composite though. If you're grid and zone sampling, this is a time for those testing protocols of sampling within the field and across the field to pay off. Identifying those zones using our state guidelines that identify where crops are not going to respond to P, for example. In general, if we apply our pricing scenarios now, we'll say $900 or greater dollars a ton for DAP, for example, and this is considering the nitrogen, generally the point at where we're not getting an annual ROI to corn or soybeans is about 17 to 18 parts per million of P in your soil test value. If we think about that, it's a little bit lower than the maintenance range, which probably means you can draw down for a year or two without needing to really kind of have that rescue P application. And rescue isn't necessarily that the crop needs it, but that the soil is going to need to be maintained at a certain level. So identifying those places using soil test levels for phosphorus, where and where not you are going to respond to P, is very important. As we start to go towards 20 or 30 parts per million P, our probability of response to fertilizer starts to drop from 20 to 15 to 10 down to 0. And above 30, we really would not expect an economic response to P, whether banding or applying dry fertilizer.
1: If a soil test hasn't been made on a farm over the last 4 years, how should a producer think about the cost of that test compared to the price of phosphorus?
0: Right now is the time when soil testing ROI is the highest because we can identify those places where we don't need to apply P. We can also identify those places where you're going to get a yield loss if you don't apply P. So the $7, $8 per acre you may pay for, let's say, a grid sampling program can really pay off if you're not having to put out 40, 50, 60 pounds of P as DAP as well. And so that's something to consider when we think about the relatively low cost of soil testing analysis versus the cost savings of avoiding over-applications in those areas.
1: That's John Jones. He's a soil fertility specialist on the Urbana-Champaign campus of the University of Illinois. You should watch the FarmDoc and Crop Central websites for the paper he is writing on soil fertility as it relates to fall applications. That'll be coming out soon. You're listening to the Closing Market Report from Illinois Public Media. Our theme music is written, performed, produced, and courtesy of Logan County, Illinois farmer Tim Gleason. Let's turn our attention to what's been happening in the global growing regions. Here to help us with that is Mike Tenura. He's the president and CEO at T-Storm Weather. That's tstorm.net online. He's in Naperville, Illinois. Good day to you. Thanks for being with us, Mike.
2: Well, thanks a lot for having me, Todd.
1: Let's begin with the rainfall across the Corn Belt in the middle part of the United States. It started when? About a week ago, I suppose. And what were conditions like up until then, and how have things changed?
2: Well, it was pretty dry leading into that period. We've been looking at one of the drier closes to July in quite a long time. And then we saw some good rain start up last Thursday and Friday, and those continued through Sunday. We're now seeing more rains across the Corn Belt. As you look out your window, you probably notice that. And there's more rain ahead beyond this period. The reason this is happening is because we have an area of heat that's developing off to the south, but at the same time, we have cool fronts that are passing to the north. This is leaving the heart of the central United States in between each air mass, and that's a favorable location for showers and thunderstorms. We're going to see quite a few more as we move forward over the next 5 to 10 days, and because of that, we're looking for fairly widespread coverage of near and above normal rainfall, and this includes most of the U.S. corn and soybean crops. So, Todd, this is a pretty ideal rainfall setup for soybeans in particular, and for corn, they can still benefit from rain in August, of course, but it's a little bit past their prime season for that. On the other hand, temperatures are very important for corn in August, and we're not going to see too much heat. Now, yes, there will be some in southern and western areas, but those cool fronts we've been talking about, those are kind of the main driver, and as long as those continue to move through, most corn will end up being near or maybe even a tiny bit cooler than normal. So in the end, this is kind of a mixed bag where rains are looking pretty ideal, but temperatures are kind of mixed, with some areas a little too warm, some areas looking okay. And in the end, it's kind of the same story that we've had all season long, which is where we never move convincingly into a problem, and we never move convincingly into an ideal setup. Always kind of in between, with either rains not quite perfect or temperatures not quite perfect. And in this scenario, it's partly the temperatures that aren't quite perfect, with, again, just a little bit of heat in the southern and western areas.
1: Sometimes when these warm and cold fronts come together, it creates a boundary of sorts, and there's a training effect, meaning just one area gets a lot of rainfall and it keeps running right over the top of it. That's not what is happening this time around.
2: Well, it doesn't look like it's going to line up that way, because once we get the first waves of thunderstorms to move through, which are happening today, this is kind of the beginning of that setup, though the true setup doesn't start up until this weekend. But when you get one big area of thunderstorms to form, then that makes basically a miniature cool front move through some part of the United States. And so then when the setup becomes favorable for thunderstorms the next day, they're directly related to where that miniature cool front was the day prior. And so one cluster of thunderstorms basically affects the next cluster of thunderstorms by moving their locations around. And so we think we're going to see that type of scenario where one area gets hit today, a different area gets hit tomorrow, then another area gets hit the third day out, and they just kind of mix around. So, you know, there's never a scenario where everybody gets a perfect rainfall, but this is a pretty ideal setup just because the thunderstorms are going to mix around in different areas. The only caveat we would say is that if we ended up moving to the cooler side, say some of these cool fronts are stronger than expected, well, then corn producers would love that because we'd have nice and cool air in place. But if that happened, it would move the main storm track a little bit further south, and it would move it away from corn and soybeans. So you'd have cooler and drier weather moving together. Or if it turned out to be hotter, then you get more rain because that thunderstorm setup would be a little bit further to the north, so hot and wet weather would go together. But notice, either hot and wet or cool and dry. The ideal scenario is cool and wet, and that's the one that's probably unlikely because you're not going to be able to get a lot of rain if it turns cool, but if it does get hot, you would get a lot of rain.
1: Now turn your attention to Western Europe. France has suffered, a large part of Europe, in fact, the UK too, through very dry, hot conditions. Anything changing there?
2: Not really. This has been going on for the entire summer. This is, for them, probably something similar to a 1988-style drought or heat wave for a big chunk of Europe, especially in France and into Spain and Italy, which is where a lot of their corn is produced. So that story is not ending. It's just going to stay hot there for at least another 5 to 10 days. We're getting toward the middle of August once we start talking that far out. And then eventually things will change because what happens is the whole climate of the world starts to adjust to lessening sunlight and the approach of fall and all of that. And that's when the pattern will eventually break. But as far as corn producers in Europe are concerned, or even sunflower producers, there's another week or two of this ahead, and that's not very good for them.
1: Hey, thank you much. We'll talk with you again next week.
2: Sounds great.
1: That's Mike Tenora. He is with T-Storm Weather at tstorm.net online. Joined us on our closing market report for this Thursday afternoon. We'll record Commodity Week, by the way, a bit later today and then post it to our website at willag.org, willag.org, by about 6 o'clock this evening. You can catch it there or listen to it tomorrow right here on our home station in its entirety. 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You have a great afternoon. I'm University of Illinois Extension's Todd Gleason.
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5: Coming up on News Hour in the next 30 minutes, is the US running seriously low on some of its most high-tech weapons because of the war in Iran? And is that causing tempers to flare in the Trump administration? Also, the British woman who wants to become the first centenarian to wing walk? And the upset over a new comedy show from Amanda Knox, the woman accused of murdering her flatmate in Italy nearly 20 years ago. First, the news.
6: BBC News with Sue Montgomery. European football's governing body UEFA says its teams could still boycott FIFA competitions, including the World Cup, even though a controversial proposal to sell a stake in them has been abandoned. It's seeking assurances that the plans will never be revived. The United States has imposed sanctions on Cuba's armed forces minister and the military supply network. A series of companies and individuals have been targeted, making it harder for international companies to do business with Cuban state-run and military-owned enterprises. A U.S. Senate committee has voted to hold the former White House chief medical advisor, Anthony Fauci, in contempt after he refused to be questioned about his handling of the COVID pandemic. It's not clear if this will lead to criminal prosecution. Washington is facing mounting questions about the state of its military arsenal after President Trump angrily denied reports of a munitions shortage that could hinder its operations against Iran. Mr. Trump also dismissed reports that he had confronted his Defense Secretary Pete Hegseth over the alleged shortages. Health workers responding to the Ebola outbreak in the Democratic Republic of Congo have staged protests over unpaid wages. Uganda's parliament has approved the deployment of troops to Gaza as part of a proposed international stabilization force. It follows an invitation from the US to help secure the territory and monitor ceasefire arrangements. The Democratic Republic of Congo has banned exports of copper and cobalt concentrates to boost local processing. And the British low-cost airline EasyJet is being sold to the American private equity firm Apollo Global Management after it won a bidding war against a rival US company. BBC News.
5: Welcome back to NewsHour. Myanmar's military ruler, Min Aung Hlaing, has been an international pariah because of the coup that brought him to power 5 years ago and the civil war that followed. But earlier today, the red carpet was rolled out for him in neighbouring Thailand. Well, human rights groups have criticized the visit as legitimizing a brutal military regime. However, Thailand says it needs to re-engage with its neighbor to address problems along the border. And that will be regarded by Myanmar as a major diplomatic victory, says our Southeast Asia correspondent, Jonathan Head.
7: This man's been an international pariah, and while he puts up a very defiant front in insisting that Myanmar will go its own way, he craves international respectability. Thailand's not the world's biggest country, but it is a core founder member of ASEAN, the Association of Southeast Asian Nations, of which Myanmar's a member, and which has barred him from any meetings ever since the coup, because he made a promise 5 years ago that he would scale down conflict and negotiate with the opposition, and reneged on it immediately. And other Southeast Asian countries have held the line, saying we cannot fully engage with this guy. I mean, they have some relations. We cannot bring him in from the cold until we see significant moves to ease the repression, end the civil war, talk to the opposition. But Thailand has cracked, and there's no doubt about it. The Thais say they're doing what they call calibrated re-engagement, but looking at that ceremony this morning, it didn't look very calibrated to me. He got full honours, and there was a big military band, there was an honour guard, lots of meetings with top Thai officials, and a speech at the end basically saying full cooperation, business as usual, lots of security cooperation. They say, look, unlike other ASEAN members, they have a 2,500-kilometre border. We've got scam centres, we've got wars going on there, we've got refugees coming across, transnational crime of all kinds. We have to talk to Myanmar in a way that other Southeast Asian countries like Indonesia, which are a long way away, don't. That's a little disingenuous, because most of those problems are happening in areas controlled by warlords or ethnic insurgent armies, where the Myanmar government doesn't have much control. So it's not going to be able to do much to solve the problems that Thailand's getting coming over its border. I think more of it is about the second point they won't acknowledge, but I think it's there. The fact is that Minh Aung Hlaing's recovery from near defeat 2 years ago, when his soldiers were in retreat and insurgent groups were moving forward, that recovery is down to the full support from China. China made a decision 2 years ago that it did not want to see a collapse of the military regime. It feared chaos, and it threw its full weight behind Minh Aung Hlaing. And his military has recovered largely as a result of that support. Well, if you've got China backing a government, you know it's not going anywhere. And I think the Thais feel if we don't get in there, we'll lose influence to China. You know, ultimately, this military government's going nowhere. There are also plenty of vested interests in Thailand that want better relations with Myanmar. Sadly, all those people who took up arms hoping for a revolution are now feeling very bereft, as though nobody cares about their issues.
5: And that was Jonathan Head, our Southeast Asia correspondent, speaking to us from Thailand. You're listening to NewsHour live from the BBC in London. I'm James Menendez. Let's turn to America's war against Iran now, because in the past couple of days, the price of oil has fallen and US stock markets have shot up on reports of a possible agreement to reopen the Strait of Hormuz to shipping. The details are still fairly thin. It seems to involve Iran overseeing its side of the waterway, while Oman becomes responsible for the other. Washington, though, is still insisting on no impediments, according to a US official who's briefed the BBC, and, quote, no approvals or permissions and no tolls or charges, they said. Well, Frank Gardner's our security correspondent. So do we have any clearer idea of how this might work?
8: Yes, I think we do. I mean, the version that's being reported and that's been around for a couple of days now is that with the Strait of Hormuz, you obviously need traffic that comes in one way and goes out the other, so they don't crash into each other. And that's been the system since 1968. It's called the Traffic Separation Scheme. And the Iran-Oman deal is broadly similar to that, except that under this deal, what it looks like is that Iran will retain quite a lot of control, possibly even sovereignty, over the areas through which the northern traffic, the inbound traffic to the Gulf, will come. And so all shipping would have to effectively hug Iran's coast and possibly be stopped, inspected, and charged some kind of a fee, while outbound traffic would hug the Omani coast and not be subject to any kind of Iranian control, or at least Iran would have a very light control over it. It's extremely unlikely that this scheme is going to meet with the approval of Donald Trump. If it does, it's impossible for him to portray that as any kind of a victory. It's a far worse situation for the Gulf states and for shipping generally than it was on February the 27th before he and Netanyahu began their war, their attack on Iran. And it certainly wouldn't be freedom of navigation, but it's probably the best chance yet to end this war. It's probably the most practical off-ramp, but it's not going to please anybody except possibly the Islamic Revolutionary Guards Corps in Iran.
5: And leaves the Strait of Hormuz, presumably, vulnerable to disruption in the future.
8: Yes, I mean, the Statements coming out of Iran's foreign ministry are that this deal is close. They need it to not be subject to, as they put it, third-party interference, i.e. a veto by the United States. And they've also said that it doesn't guarantee the security of ships in the region. So we've still got a way to go yet. This deal on its own isn't going to resolve this. But look, this whole conflict, really since June, has become a kind of quagmire, a quicksand for the Americans, for Donald Trump. They didn't seem to have a plan B. You know, plan A was decapitate the regime, carry out massive strikes that hit the Iranians on the coast, deal them shock and awe, and the whole Islamic Republic system will just simply implode, weakened as it was by those weeks of protest in December and January. Well, that didn't happen. They have survived 40 days of intensive airstrikes plus intermittent airstrikes since then. And the Islamic Revolutionary Guards Corps, hideous as they are in their behavior towards their own people, seem to be more firmly embedded than ever before. So Donald Trump needs an off-ramp to this. Diplomacy hasn't so far worked. Hitting them harder and harder hasn't worked. So some kind of a deal with a country like Oman, which is half in the Western camp, half in the Iranian camp, might possibly be the best deal, the only deal that's available to him to de-escalate this and get out of this mess.
5: Our security correspondent Frank Gardner. Well, recent reports have suggested that the war against Iran and America's support for Ukraine too has severely depleted its stocks of some high-tech weapons. It's estimated that the US fired more than 850 Tomahawks and used more than 1,000 anti-missile systems such as Patriots in the first month of the war alone. The shortage is said to be causing tension between President Trump and his defense secretary, Pete Hegseth. The Washington Post reports that Mr. Trump's frustration over the lack of munitions boiled over into open disagreement on the sidelines of a cabinet meeting last week, something the White House has strenuously denied. I've been talking to Darren Selnick, who's a former deputy chief of staff to Secretary Hegseth, and I asked him first how serious was the shortage.
9: We have really depleted between what we've sent to Ukraine in the past and what we've been doing with Iran, this consistent on again, off again war. I think we significantly depleted. How much depleted? That is probably, I would assume, classified. But the fact that there's media reports, the fact that there are leaks from the Pentagon would show that we cannot afford to give to anybody else, because you just cannot replace those, like going, you know, to the grocery store and buying something, or going to the hardware store. These take tons, can take a year, 2 year to replenish. And I know the Pentagon is working hard and doing contracts replenishing, but I would say our stocks are low, probably dangerously low, way below that they should be at this point.
5: Yeah, President Trump says large amounts are being manufactured. I mean, is that true? Do you think those replacements are already in the pipeline, or has it not got to that stage yet? I mean, there have been some reports that, you know, contracts haven't even been signed because there's worries about, you know, where the money's going to come from, whether Congress is going to approve those budgets.
9: Well, I'm sure there are a certain amount of contracts that have been signed and production. There's normal production and they're ramping up production. I know that's what the president wants. He wants to not only replenish our supplies, but go above. That takes time. You cannot build these missiles in a week or a month. These missiles can take a year or 2 years to fully ramp up and fully get that production going. So, but it simply takes time. It's not going to get solved in a week or even a month or two.
5: And that requires patience. You mentioned media reports at the beginning. Is it likely, do you think, that President Trump lost patience with Secretary Hegseth and vented at him at that meeting at Camp David? I mean, does that seem plausible to you?
9: It seems very plausible. I mean, we've been hearing through unofficial channels for months that the president has not been getting the most up-to-date information. You know, one thing about President Trump, he's a CEO president, and you can't run an operation if you don't have the actual best information. So sugarcoating to the president is a bad idea. Tell him what's really going on. Tell him what the actual levels are. Tell him what success and victory or defeat is, and then let him make the decision. But you do not, and I worked in the White House and Trump won, you do not ever want to be dishonest with the president or be afraid to give them bad news, because you're just going to make it worse for the country and for yourself later on.
5: And there are wider questions, aren't there? I mean, tactical and strategic questions for the military because of this. I mean, is it likely that the current shortage is affecting some of those tactical decisions, particularly over Iran? And again, those reports that a major assault was stopped because there weren't the weapons to carry it out.
9: In terms of what was started and stopped, that's classified. But what I can tell you is, does it affect the overall operation and what you can do and what you may do? And did it possibly have an impact? Absolutely. It's not just the missiles themselves. It's the overall readiness. And that means there are troops that have to go ahead and deploy in these missions and operate these systems. They're not machines. You can only use them for such a long time before they wear out. So readiness levels, extended operations are low. So it's a combination of, do you have the equipment? Do you have the missiles? But do you actually have enough trained people that are not exhausted to actually operate these systems?
5: And it's clearly having an impact on Ukraine and its ability to defend itself against Russian attacks, isn't it?
9: Well, absolutely. I mean, the latest strikes were 28 missiles went unintercepted. And the Ukrainians are doing a fantastic job for the size and the catch-up and the drone warfare. But I think the NATO allies need to, since they're not directly in the war and not using these missiles, they need to go ahead and get as much to Ukraine as possible. But I think a longer-term fix for Ukraine is for the United States to help them manufacture some version of the Patriot missiles, interceptor missiles themselves. The more that Ukraine can ramp up its own production, the better off it will be. That's a sensitive issue because of the way the Patriots design and the chip and stuff like that. But I think there are ways to do that to give them a version, may not be as quite as good as the United States, but a version that will do the job. And I think that's going to have to be part of the answer.
5: That was Darren Selnick, who's a former deputy chief of staff to the U.S. Secretary of Defense, Pete Hegseth. Something rather remarkable and inspiring. A 97-year-old British woman has successfully broken her own world record to become the oldest person to complete a wing walk, where essentially you're strapped to the top of a biplane as it ducks and dives in the sky. Betty Bromwich started doing the stunts about a decade ago to raise money for charity. Steve Nibbs has been to meet her and watch her in action.
10: Betty's back, 97 years young, and taking to the skies again.
11: I just get bored with life otherwise. When you get old, you can't go here, you can't do this, you can't drive, you can't see, I can't see very well. And I get a bit frustrated. So I want to do the things that I can do.
10: Up in the air, Betty's at home, in her element. On the ground, her friends and neighbours from her retirement village in Cheltenham watch on nervously.
12: Go, Betty!
10: What was it like watching her doing those loop-the-loops in there?
13: Awful. I was here 4 years ago. Awful. Makes you want to cry, but yeah, she got on fantastic. Yeah, so proud of her.
12: It's incredible. I mean, she's partially sighted, in fact, almost blind, and yet she can do this. I mean,
14: this isn't the first time she's done something like this, but at her age, it's just amazing, isn't it? So, no, she's a wonder.
10: Betty started all this 10 years ago at the age of 87. She's since abseiled down a tower in Cheltenham and took on a zip wire in Snowdonia. And today she pushed the envelope even further, asking the pilot to throw in a barrel roll.
12: Oh, my God.
15: She explained to me inside that it's something that she really is keen to do, even at her age. So I just think it's absolutely fantastic. And for me, it's such a privilege to be able to do that.
10: All of this was done to raise money for the stroke unit in Cheltenham. They helped Betty when she had a stroke last year.
14: So kind to me, and straight away the treatment I got. It affects my words. I go to say a word and it doesn't always come out. But the rest of me, I'm fit as a fish. Well, for a 97-year-old.
10: Today the staff sent her a good luck message, grateful for the support.
16: Thank you, Betty.
10: Back on the ground, Betty took it all in her stride, with confirmation that she broke her own world record yet again as the oldest female wing walker.
5: That was Steve Nibbs reporting there on the further adventures of Betty Bromidge. 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
1: Good evening. I'm Sam Rink, and you're listening to All Things Considered on WILL. Dr. Anthony Fauci refused to answer questions before a Senate committee last week. This morning, Republicans on that panel responded.
2: We are voting on whether a witness can be ordered by this committee to answer questions and then defy that order without consequence.
1: More on today's approval of a resolution holding Dr. Fauci in contempt of Congress. That's in 15 minutes on WILL AM 580.
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0: This is All Things Considered from NPR News. I'm Elsa Chang.
8: And I'm Mary Louise Kelly. What would happen if doctors and nurses and other healthcare workers failed to treat patients facing a common and often deadly disease? That is happening right now to millions of people in the U.S. who struggle with alcohol and drug addiction. New federal data shows the vast majority of people with serious addictions still are not getting treatment, in part because most doctors refuse to offer medications proven to save lives. NPR's Brian Mann reports.
9: On a cold December night in 2023, Jean Descamp was taken by ambulance to the emergency room at Providence Hospital in Milwaukee, Oregon, south of Portland. Descamp was 26 years old, homeless.

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0: Americana Happy Hour with Megan will be at the Rose Bowl Tavern in Urbana starting at 5 p.m., and you can find more information at the Rose Bowl Tavern's website.
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0: On Saturday, August 8th, join the East Central Illinois Archery Club to celebrate and honor the next generation of archers. 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
1: Also on Saturday, Yellow and Company presents comedian Greg Morton. He wowed the judges on season 14 of America's Got Talent.
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0: On Sunday, August 9th, consider seeing Brother vs. Brother at the 2026 CineSonic Music Film Festival. 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The film is inspired by Francis Coppola's concept of live cinema, where one unbroken shot follows combative twin musicians on a hunt for their dying poet father. 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
4: 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It's 5:48 on this Thursday, August 6th, and you're listening to All Things Considered on WILL. I'm Sam Ring here with your IPM news forecast from meteorologist Ed Kieser for tonight. Mostly cloudy with showers and thunderstorms possible after midnight and a low of 68 degrees. Tomorrow, partly sunny and humid with passing showers and thunderstorms possible, a high of 85 degrees and a low of 69 degrees in the evening.
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6: 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I'm meteorologist Andrew Pritchard. I've spent a lifetime tracking the skies and storms above central Illinois. 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
9: This is All Things Considered from NPR News. I'm Mary Louise Kelly.
10: And I'm Ilse Chang. The Trump administration is proposing major changes to the Clean Water Act, aiming to cut red tape and construction costs. Environmental groups worry that those changes could gut protections for millions of acres of wetlands and streams. The Mountain West News Bureau's Rachel Cohen reports from one state setting up its own defense.
11: In dry western Colorado, a high-elevation meadow is surrounded by aspens and firs. The grass is surprisingly bright green. Abby Burke says that's a clue. There's water here, but at first, we don't see any.
12: There are some wetland plants that are here that lets us know. It's kind of like being a sluice.
11: We comb through the brush and into a clearing, and there it is, a tiny stream glittering in the sunlight. You can barely hear the trickle over the buzz of a fly and birds chirping. Burke works for Audubon Rockies, which advocates for birds and their habitats. She says there's more here than meets the eye.
12: This is a pretty wet spot, and wildlife know that as well. They come here for the groceries, if you will.
11: But 3 years ago, places like this became more vulnerable. The U.S. Supreme Court narrowed the Clean Water Act, saying wetlands need a direct surface connection to a protected lake, river, or stream to keep their federal safeguards. It also left seasonal streams in a gray area. Now bulldozers could move in and pave over formerly protected wetlands for subdivisions or industrial parks without going through extensive permitting.
12: With a light switch decision, all of a sudden, a tremendous amount of acreage was exposed.
11: The ruling shifted authority over wetlands to the states, and since 2023, a handful, North Carolina, Indiana, Louisiana, and Tennessee, have scaled back state protections, but other states are working to expand them.
12: Colorado kind of saw the writing on the wall that unless the state came together and created our own program, that we could be at the mercy of pendulum swings in protections and in jurisdiction. And that creates uncertainty for everyone.
11: Colorado became the first state to create a new permitting program for waters that lost federal oversight. New Mexico is following suit, and Delaware's governor signed new wetland protections into law last month. In Colorado, some business groups worry the state is going beyond the old federal regulations. Gabe Rax, a water attorney, testified to the state legislature on behalf of a wide range of Colorado water users.
13: I think there was concern about an expansion of coverage, that could present difficulties for the state economy and development in the state.
11: Colorado lawmakers eventually compromised, including exemptions for agriculture. Parts of the program launched this spring, with more coming online this fall. Rax questions whether the state has the capacity to take this on.
13: Whether the program is adequately resourced in order to issue permits on the schedule that's necessary.
11: Colorado estimates reviewing and giving out permits could cost upwards of $500,000 per year, with application fees covering part of the cost. But the Trump administration is now trying to further narrow the Clean Water Act. Nicole Rowan leads Colorado's Water Quality Division.
14: If it continues to shrink and shrink, right, then Colorado's going to have to take on more of the burden of permitting. And so it is a cost concern, right?
11: But she says Colorado's program is nimble, designed to protect the state's waters even as the federal landscape changes. For NPR News, I'm Rachel Cohen.
10: And this story was produced in partnership with the Water Desk at the University of Colorado Boulder's Center for Environmental Journalism.
9: Snails. They are slimy. Now, that is not a news flash, but there is more to that goo of theirs than meets the eye, a fact that may help inspire the fabrication of new materials. Here's NPR science reporter Ari Daniel.
15: Slime is splattered across the animal kingdom. Tubeworms produce mucus that glows. Hagfish can make buckets of slime in an instant. And then there are snails.
16: Snail slime is a natural work of art. The complexity and functionality are mesmerizing.
15: Mariella Gobler is a PhD student in physical chemistry at the Max Planck Institute of Colloids and Interfaces in Germany. And she and her colleagues wanted to know more about the composition of the slime of a terrestrial species native to Central Europe called the brown-lipped snail.
16: The shell colors are nuances of yellow, white, brown, or pink.
15: These snails produce five types of mucus.
16: For different kinds of purposes.
15: Each with its own properties. First, there's a sticky yet slippery lubricant mucus used for locomotion, which allows a snail to adhere to a surface while gliding along with minimal friction. Then there are two types of defensive mucus.
16: When it feels stressed or threatened, it can produce either a foam, for example, to wash out small pests, or a sticky glue to immobilize them.
15: The snails use a protective mucus to seal themselves inside their shells in the winter. And finally, their adhesive mucus allows them to cling to everything from wood to plastic.
16: The versatility makes it a perfect model system to understand how it can tune these different types of mucus according to its needs.
15: Now, to study snail slime, you need snails.
16: We collected a specimen on a rainy day around the institute. We feed them cucumber and salad.
15: Then Gobler coaxed the snails to produce each of their five slimes, including the defensive mucuses, which she tricked the snails into secreting by tickling them.
16: And then collecting the mucus with a spatula that has a tiny spoon on its end.
15: Armed with a few drops of each mucus, the researchers analyzed the samples to determine their composition and found they all contain similar proteins but at different concentrations, plus distinct amounts of calcium and other ions, along with differences in how the slimes are secreted, give rise to the five varieties of mucus.
16: The more collagen and calcium were present, the stiffer, more cohesive and sticky the mucus became.
15: The protective mucus, for instance, contained tiny calcite crystals
16: that induce hardness and brittleness into the material at the same time, making it a perfect mechanical barrier during hibernation.
15: The research is published in the journal Science.
17: So there are immense potential applications. It could be cancer research, drug delivery, cosmetics.
15: Kaushik Mukhopadhyay is a materials scientist at the University of Central Florida who wasn't involved in the study. He says the lubricant mucus might be tweaked for use with catheters to help them glide into place in the body with less friction. The adhesive mucus, he says, could be developed into something to help seal a wound. In other words, there's much to learn from a slimy snail.
17: I mean, nature is always smarter than us. We are just maybe 0.1% to what nature has synthesized. That's where we are right now.
15: So at least for the moment, the snails still have a head start. Ari Daniel, NPR Ooze.

Just before airing this story, we got in touch with Lauren again. Eric's asylum application was denied. He decided not to appeal the decision. Instead, he's awaiting a date for his deportation. Sergio Martinez Beltran, NPR News, West Virginia.

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1: Good evening, I'm Sam Rink, and you're listening to All Things Considered on WILL. The Trump administration wants to deregulate Head Start, the early education program for low-income families. Advocates are worried about the potential impact.
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0: Most stories do not start with a journalist. They start with people noticing when a river runs dry, asking why a school is changing, discovering something new next door. Curiosity is human. 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
9: This is Vic DiGeronimo. 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
11: 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I'm Elsa Chang.
0: And I'm Mary Louise Kelly. It's time now for our science news roundup from Shortwave. That is NPR's science podcast. I'm joined today by Regina Barber and Burley McCoy from the show. Hi, you two.
12: Hi.
13: Hello.
0: As always, y'all have brought us three science stories that caught your attention recently. What do you have in store for us?
12: So we have one story indicating that people might not be as good at detecting AI content as we think we are.
13: Plus another about a new wandering supermassive black hole.
12: And lastly, how pumas can make roads safer for humans.
0: Let's take them in order. Start with AI and how we are lousy at detecting it. What kind of AI content are we talking here?
12: So we're talking short stories. So this paper that was recently published in the journal Judgment and Decision Making included a few experiments. In the first one, participants read one of several short stories, some written by people, some of them AI generated. Then they rated them. But here's the catch. Participants were either correctly or incorrectly told that their story was written by a human or AI.
0: Oh my, I feel like I would be great at this. I want to do it.
12: Oh, I would be terrible at it.
0: Burley?
13: Who knows? Everything's an experiment. In the other experiments that these researchers did, participants got a pair of stories. One was human written and one was AI generated, and they were asked to identify which was which. And these researchers found some key things. First, most participants couldn't tell which stories were AI generated and which were human written. And second, they

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3: 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Thanks for joining us today here on this Thursday evening. After the 21st show, it's The Middle with Jeremy Hobson, followed by The Daily and Today Explained. Then we've got On Point at 10 o'clock, and the BBC World Service wraps up the broadcast day here on WILL.
4: Today on the 21st show, Illinois U.S. Senator Tammy Duckworth on the cost of living, Republican attempts to impose voter ID laws, and America's ongoing war in Iran.
5: We have a completely incompetent Secretary of Defense, and now we're mired in a conflict that's starting to look like one of those forever wars Donald Trump promises he wasn't going to get us into.
4: Then, how light pollution affects our appreciation of the night sky. We'll talk about what people in Illinois are doing to improve our astronomical vistas. I'm Brian Mackey. That's all coming up today on the 21st Show, which is a production of Illinois Public Media, airing on WILL in Urbana, WUIS in Springfield, WNIJ in Rockford DeKalb, WVIK in the Quad Cities, and WSIU in Carbondale. But first, news.
6: Live from NPR News in Washington, I'm Janine Herbst. At least seven states have experienced cyber attacks against their water systems recently, and the FBI is investigating whether the attacks are linked to the U.S.-Israeli war in Iran. NPR's Jenna McLaughlin has more.
7: Iranian actors have for several years been trying to find vulnerable systems, particularly in industrial controls in U.S. critical infrastructure, to sort of mess around with them. Low-level stuff, not super sophisticated. They might get in, they might log somebody out of their system, they might deface the display. They've done that before. I think that was with the Unitronics systems. There was another incident in Aliquippa, Pennsylvania. So they have a history of this behavior.
6: NPR's Jenna McLaughlin reporting. The parent company of Facebook and Instagram is the latest in a string of companies to announce that one of its artificial intelligence models went rogue. Meta said its models was undergoing evaluation at the time, as NPR's John Ruich reports.
8: AI companies test their models in computer settings that are supposed to